0: Hello and welcome to Think Business Futures. I'm your host, Toby Hemmings. Coming to you from the studios of 2SER in Sydney, on the Gadigal land of the Eora Nation, and right around Australia on the Community Radio Network, each week we take a closer look at the business issues making the news. This program is made possible with the assistance of the UTS Business School. The nation's public universities are in a dire state. This week, two different reports outlined the situation. The first stated that 1 in 5 academics have been made redundant over the past year, and the second uncovered that the government's changes to funding student places, last year's Job Ready Graduates program, doesn't cover the cost of cuts made in years prior. Universities have become heavily reliant on international students to cover teaching and research costs. But with borders closed and no additional government support forthcoming, can these institutions continue to meet demand as the support diminishes? Let's meet our panel.
1: Hi, I'm Mark Warburton. I'm an honorary senior fellow at the Centre for the Study of Higher Education at Melbourne University.
2: My name's Roy Green. I'm Emeritus Professor now at UTS, formerly Dean of the UTS Business School.
3: Hi, my name is Alison Barnes. I'm National President of the National Tertiary Education Union. Until about 2 years ago, I was an academic at Macquarie University.
0: I guess I really wanted to start today's conversation by putting the current situation with universities into context. What was the sector looking like prior to the outbreak of the pandemic?
2: Australia, I think, has had the benefit of a very high quality university system for many years. Prior to the pandemic, there was considerable anxiety about the shift in that funding mix. Universities were increasingly dependent on international student revenues for their operations. And we don't just mean here domestic and international teaching, we also mean the cross-subsidy that was required to support university research performance. And that research performance fed into rising international rankings for most of our universities. There was, if not complacency, there was considerable satisfaction with the progress of Australian universities, but nevertheless, that degree of anxiety about the precarious nature of the funding model.
1: When the Gillard-Rudd government came to power, there was quite a large review of the role that higher education institutions should play in educating our workforce. There were separate reports on research. And the Gillard-Rudd government were really quite generous to higher education. They set targets. They wanted 40% of 25 to 34-year-olds to have a bachelor degree or higher. They put more money into research, but I suppose, as we all know, they ran into trouble at the end of the mining boom and had already started to cut back on the resourcing of the higher education sector. The coalition government very much wanted to stop the rate of growth in expenditure in higher education. They generally started to put downward pressure on financing of higher education. Though international student education continued to grow and the education of domestic students continued to expand.
3: From staff's perspectives, over the, I suppose, period in the lead up to COVID-19 hitting, I think universities were increasingly places of stress, you know, more pressure in terms of class sizes getting bigger, that the teaching was blowing out, workloads were blowing out, and employment arrangements were increasingly casual and precarious. So universities were certainly, from staff's perspective, providing, you know, world gold standard education, but they're increasingly hot houses of pressure where people feel under more and more pressure to do more and more with less, publish or perish, teach more, bigger class sizes.
2: Yes, I think Alison's quite right about that. The evolution of our education system has brought about these increased pressures, largely because governments have generally tried to reduce the impact of university funding on the taxpayer. quite contrary to many other countries, which fund their universities 80 to 100% from a position in the 1980s, 90s, where perhaps 80% of university funding was taxpayer sourced. It's now around 30%, which is really the source of that precarious funding mix that we now find, having been subsidised so heavily from international student fees.
3: It's that creeping corporatisation of our universities. You know, universities are institutions that operate for the public good. They play such an important role in our society, educating future generations of students, you know, research developments, all sorts of amazing things. And it's that increasing corporatisation, which I think has led to many staff feeling like their capacity to contribute to the public good is eroded by the conditions in which they work.
0: Going back to that point about international students, so basically you're saying that international students were used as a way to make up the shortfall in the public funding allotted by the government. What have we seen now that we can't have international students studying in Australia?
3: In the decade in the lead up to COVID-19, you see about $10 billion pulled out of our public universities. And Roy has pointed out this kind of increasing reliance on international student fee income. So the minute, I suppose, the borders close to international students, this really throws our universities into this unprecedented crisis.
1: There's no magic answer to what should the total level of resourcing of our university sector be. I think going forward, there's a very large question about how much research are we going to support. Nobody attempts to say how big should our research sector be, but it is absolutely clear that it has run off cross subsidies from both international students and also some of the funding for domestic students. And now there is, you know, an ongoing decline in international students, and that is going to take out quite a lot more money and has the potential to have a massive impact on research in the sector. And I really think we need to start having a debate about how we're going to handle that going forward. And there are many important things that we should be doing research into.
2: Yeah, I think Mark's drawn attention to the big picture there. Just at the time when other advanced economies are investing more in research and innovation as part of their post-COVID recovery strategies, we're spending less. In the latest data released by the ABS, the proportion of our GDP spent on research and development has declined from 2.2% a few years ago to around 1.79% now. The OECD average is 2.4%. And at this point, we've lost a large proportion of that research funding that was provided as that cross-subsidy from international students without any compensating provision made by the Commonwealth government. And if we don't invest in this, we will be a commodity economy and will remain vulnerable to external shocks in a way that other advanced economies are not. And it will also impact on our productivity and our living standards over the long term. We have governments that are thinking in three-year time frames. The pandemic, climate change, environmental degradation, all of these things are intergenerational issues, and they will only be solved by the input of knowledge and ingenuity. And we know we have a lot of that in Australia, but we're not capitalising on it. The fact that we're not as good as some countries at commercialising our research is not a case for cutting back research funding. It's a case for ensuring that the structures are in place to ensure translation of that high quality research into commercial and social outcomes.
3: You know, I'd agree with all of those points, but you also need to keep in mind that international student fee income also subsidised domestic teaching. And it sort of beggars the if you want to, how are our universities supposed to play the role they need to play to deal with all the challenges that COVID has created, but also, as Mark and Roy pointed out, those future challenges, climate change, you know, the range of issues that we as a society will face. And it just beggars belief that at this point in time, you really undermine universities' capacities to perform their core function of teaching and research.
0: I guess, Roy, I'll come to you. You were the dean here at UTS. Over your time in universities, how have you seen the, I guess, the approach to funding and the approach to how we think about universities shift into potentially more of what Alison says, which is a more corporate culture.
2: Well, I think that's true. We certainly have a more managerialist system within universities. Degrees of accountability are not something to be frightened of course. But if it means that we narrow the education that is provided to the next generation of students, well, I think that's necessarily harmful. And that's really the philosophy that lies behind the Jobs Ready graduate package, whereby not only was there a shift in the funding mix, away from public funding to place the burden on students, but there was also a deliberate narrowing of student opportunities, as though to say the humanities and social sciences were not of a sufficient status to merit significant funding and support in the way that science and technology might be. The emphasis, I have to say, that we put at the business school at UTS was on creating as much interdisciplinary possibilities as we could for our students to enable them to cope with the rapid changes that are taking place, the point being that many of the jobs that exist today won't exist by the time our students graduate.
3: And those skills that Roy is talking about are not unique to one discipline. You get that across universities. So people are doing an arts degree that might pick up a subject in a business faculty. There's that breadth of skills that is developed through studying across universities.
0: What were the disciplines that, I don't want to say got the cold shoulder, but yet that's the only phrase that's coming to mind.
1: Look, the government was clearly trying to discourage people from undertaking certain sorts of subjects: law, accounting, economics, personal services, history, archaeology, Indigenous studies, philosophy, behavioural sciences, social studies, human welfare studies and services, librarians. I could never understand why that was imposed on the sector at that point in time. It put an enormous administrative burden on them to try and manage the change and to try and work out what was going on. They were already in the process of trying to adjust their domestic student loads down after the government had imposed a freeze effectively on them for 3 years prior to that. They really were a quite silly set of changes to the student contribution and subsidy levels across disciplines, I thought. You know, when they say we've made it cheaper to become a teacher, you know, they haven't really necessarily made it cheaper to become a teacher. They've just made it cheaper for you to do an education unit. But what are you going to teach in? If you're going to teach history, if you're going to teach social science, then you are going to do those expensive units. What went on last year with the Job Ready graduates package, I think, was really a lot of distraction for the government to achieve its objective, which was to lower the subsidy going to domestic student places and increase the student contribution. It created so much noise around it that it helped it get the changes through. It played into people's, we like these disciplines, we don't like these disciplines. It played into a narrative about we need to do this to help with the post-pandemic recovery. You know, we're going to make sure that there are more student places because this will be important for the post-pandemic recovery. That has not happened. The government's promised to grow funding over the years, but it's purely discretionary. At any stage, if they decide that they need to get the budget into balance, they can just make a decision to stop growing funding and they don't need to go back to the parliament whatsoever. It's a constant sort of cavalcade.

I think I knew what I was at the age of 4 or 5. I can remember having very private shame. And so, you know, to me, for a 5-year-old to have shame about something that isn't shameful suggests to me that it's an external force, an external pressure.

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0: 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Every Monday at noon on Radio Adelaide, we pack you a delicious and nourishing hour of the best stories and interviews chosen from the best of local radio made every week here on unceded Kaurna Yurta land. And all sorts of other places too, I should say. My name's Nikki Page. Really good to have you tuned in whatever format. Hope you can stay with me and Nora Fay for the next hour of goodies. Nora, could you give us an idea of the music you've got planned for today?
1: Hi, Nikki. Wonderful to be here again. Yes, today we've got All Day and the Veronicas, Ursula Jovich, Megan Washington and Tommy Emmanuel.
0: Ursula Jovich, wonderful Northern Territory Indigenous performer. Truth-telling and reconciliation are words often used, but how does the process actually work? Today we'll hear from a Kaurna and Kukata man whose mother was taken into a children's home at 7 days old. Many decades later, Alan Edwards went on to discover that he had a brother who had been adopted out and to establish the Blackwood Reconciliation Group, one of the oldest groups of its kind in the country. We will hear some of his thoughts on the topic today. And last year, South Australians thought we might be hosting the next Climate COP, the huge annual global conference where climate experts, activists and fossil fuel lobbyists from around the globe gather to decide next steps for tackling the global warming crisis. Plenty of politicians are there too, not from the US when Trump is in charge, but some great connections do get made and some good decisions. The net zero decision was made at COP, and regardless of what Donald Trump's doing, that is driving a lot of change. Lots of us here in Adelaide were either on board or watching with great interest. The plan for COP31 in Adelaide was that it would be co-hosted by Pacific Nations, and COP31 won't happen here. It's happening in Turkey. But some of the folk who were planning towards it have kept that momentum building and are about to bring us Adelaide Climate Action Week. Stay tuned to Monday Pack Lunch. Time for the good news.

There we are. Here we are. Me and Nora running the show and very glad to have your company and patience while we learn a new system and a new partnership. So thank you very much for your patience. Time for a little bit of good news. We hear so much bad news from the US, where the Zionist lobby is hugely powerful. We hear so much bad news about Israel and Gaza, but let me tell you about some of the trends I've been reading about from Jewish Voices for Peace, active in the US for 3 decades now. A new nationwide poll shows that US Jews are changing their views. 59% now view Israel's President Benjamin Netanyahu negatively. Nearly 40% of US Jews believe the US has been too supportive of Israel, and 30% believe Israel is committing genocide in Gaza. These are significant figures. Only 1 in 4 US Jews now self-identify as Zionists. 63% do not identify as Zionists. And it's not just US Jews that are changing their minds about Israel and the US relationship. Half of all Americans in the US believe Israel is committing genocide. 60% have an unfavorable view of Israel. Now, 3 years ago, less than half of Democrat supporters opposed military funding to Israel. Now it is nearly 3/4 of Democrat supporters, and a growing number of Republicans and independents also believe the US is too supportive of Israel. This all played out recently in Congress when the majority of Democrats refused to approve $4 billion Australian dollars in annual military funding to Israel. This vote was 3 times as many Democrat votes as the last time it came up in April this year. The vote did ultimately fail, but it represents a seismic shift that's happening in US politics, and it's being reflected in the midterm congressional elections. The vote happened before at least 6 newly elected members, backed by the Jewish Voices for Peace, have taken their seats, and JVP are working hard in Missouri to send Cori Bush back to Congress. 2 years ago, she lost to an opponent who was backed by more than $12 million Australian dollars from the APAC, the American Israel Public Affairs Committee, hugely influential lobby group. Yes, it's true. This time around, all voters, I imagine, are probably affected by Israel backing Trump's unannounced spontaneous war on Iran, but why don't we give some credit to Jewish Voices for Peace as well?

0: actually make something happen around COP31 that was led by South Australians. So not just having the world plonk into Adelaide and tell us.
1: Yes, that was All Day with the Veronicas with that wonderful old song of Joni Mitchell's Big Yellow Taxi.
2: Very interesting new take on that old song. Yeah. Now, you are listening to Packed Lunch on Radio Adelaide, the only Radio Adelaide, the oldest Radio Adelaide in this city. And time for me to invite you to support us, I think. I don't know if you are already a subscriber. I would really hope that you are already a subscriber. But it's incredibly cheap. $1, less than a dollar a week if you are on a concession. $2 if you're not on a concession. How could you possibly think that that wasn't the best value for money of anything? If you've got that money, please think about sending it on to us. Now, COP is known as the Annual Climate Olympics by some. And this year it's going to happen in Turkey. But Heaps Good COP is the name of a bunch of South Australians who were planning to be part of the COP31 in Adelaide, and they have refused just to be disappointed. They're about to bring us Adelaide Climate Action Week. Here is their co-founder, Jen St. Jack.
0: Yes, it was a disappointing moment when we found out that Adelaide wasn't going to get COP31. We had been really working hard to organise the climate ecosystem here in South Australia through a ragtag bunch of extremists known as Heaps Good COP. And we were looking to get as many people from as many different sectors, big tent approach, all talking, connecting, figuring out how on earth we were going to actually host this gigantic event, which is like the Olympics of the climate world, if people are not familiar with it. And we'd been meeting on a regular basis. We'd generated a lot of goodwill, a lot of momentum, so many great ideas about what we could achieve, both in terms of hosting an incredible party, but also framing up a more positive view of the future. So climate can get pretty doom and gloom, and we think that the best way to bring everyone along the journey is to look at what the pathways forward are that we actually want to take and where can we take action. So we were wanting to both host a great party and to make a real difference in the world. So when we didn't get COP31, that momentum, that goodwill, that energy, that hopefulness did not go anywhere. Everyone still wanted to show up. They wanted something to happen. So Mark Rowland, my co-founder, and I decided to make Adelaide Climate Action Week. And we see this as a real legacy of that COP31 bid. So Heaps Good COP was started by myself and Craig Wilkins alongside a group of other movers and shakers in the climate movement.
1: Craig was longtime CEO of the Conservation
0: That's
1: SA.
0: That's right.
1: Yes.
0: That's right. So Craig is a real leader in the climate sector in South Australia, and we got together and decided that we needed to really make something happen around COP31. That was led by South Australians. So not just having the world plonk into Adelaide and tell us how we were going to party around climate, but for us to bring our energy and our ideas and our networks and make sure that the COP31 represented what South Australia has to offer.
1: Well, let's talk about who got on board. You got some money from somewhere to employ Adelaide as the executive producer.
0: Look, it's an inaugural year festival, and these things get off the ground with a very lean budget and a lot of goodwill and volunteer effort. So we are so thankful that we were able to bring Adelaide Cherry on board as our pretty much only staff member. We've had a couple of other people come in as well, but Adelaide's just been our absolute rock in organising this event. And As startups generally do, we fronted the initial costs to get going. And since then, we've had partners come on board, which we're extremely thankful for. So our presenting partner is LGA South Australia. So they are the peak body for the 68 councils across South Australia. And they decided that this was worth backing. And I think the reason that they did that was councils are the first movers in climate. So in the days when we're in the middle of the climate wars and there was a vacuum of action at the federal level in particular, local government was getting on with the job. You know, local government is where the rubber hits the road in terms of climate action. And, you know, protecting communities and supporting people to do what they need to do to get ready for the changing climate, cutting emissions, getting bushfire ready, getting being safe in the heat, and so on. So local government are already leaders, and we've got some wonderful friends in the LGA board. The president, Mayor Heather Holmes-Ross, is a wonderful advocate, as is Mayor Moira Ware and Lord Mayor Jane Lomax-Smith. So we're very thankful to have their support.
1: You know, the talk happens from time to time. We don't need local councils. Boy, do we need local councils. Adelaide, absolutely. I think I should bring you in here. We have spoken to you before on Monday Pack Lunch. You do have a huge job, but I have just watched in amazement as the program has grown and grown and grown. There's a website packed with all sorts of activities, and I've got some highlights, my idea of highlights that I'd like to ask about. So maybe I'll ask you about a couple of those, and we'll just keep reminding people, go to the website, have a look. You're designing it to be as accessible as possible, but it's the full range of people, isn't it? So the top of my list is SwitchFest. Yes. You want to tell us about SwitchFest?
3: Yes, absolutely. So SwitchFest is one of our many flagship events, and it's on Saturday on the west side of the city, and it is a full day of showcase, market, cooking demonstrations on exactly how you, the homeowner or the renter, can switch your home to electricity for a better future and really support you.
1: So, how to get off gas. It's billed as
3: how to get off gas.
1: Yes. It's a community festival. Where's it happening?
3: West Lakes Library and Community Centre.
1: Very good. So you're spreading right across the metropolitan area, and I know there are some activities outside as well. Let's move on to the next one. Neither of you look very old to me, but let's talk about climate conversations with youth.
0: Adelaide's the slightly younger one of us, so happy for her to take this one.
3: So Conversations with Youth is hosted by Global Shapers, Global Shapers Hub Adelaide, and Global Shapers is a world initiative by the World Economic Forum where young people between the age of 18 and 30 get together and drive projects that they're passionate about. And the Adelaide Shapers Hub decided climate action was something they were passionate about. And so they're bringing together a really interactive workshop for young people to vent, to express their feelings, and also build skills in climate literacy on how they can transform that passion into tangible messages, which will then be shared to the COP31 delegation and beyond. And so it's a real chance for young people to come together and find peers that have values aligned and passions aligned to work together to make a difference. And they really do make a difference, because we've heard from so many, I call them big dogs, officials or decision makers, which young people often feel they don't have a seat at the table at or don't have the opportunity to be heard. And we've heard time and time again from many of these big dogs that young people cut through the noise and they listen to them, because this is their future that we're building.
2: Adelaide Cherry. She is the executive producer of Adelaide Climate Action Week. And earlier you heard the event's co-founder, Jen St. Jack. She says that the idea was born from a belief that we deserve to see, celebrate and participate in the extraordinary climate action already happening across the state. Adelaide Climate Action Week runs from Monday, July 27th, next Monday, to Sunday, August the 2nd. And stay with us on Monday Pack Lunch to hear more about what's in store. So many different events. We'll have a bit of a musical break now. Nora's chosen some great songs. Ursula Jovich is the next artist you're going to hear. Somebody I have enjoyed for a long time. This track was released in 2010 on the Ursula Jovich live album. I'll tell you more about her when we've all heard the song.

0: Ursula Jovic from her live album. Ursula is an Indigenous Australian singer. Her mother is a Barara woman from northeast Arnhem Land, and her father is a Bosnian Serbian immigrant. That's the Australian story, hey? Ursula is highly successful theatre and movie actor. She has a voice that Nora describes it as wonderfully complex, smoky, smooth, luscious qualities. And I have no argument with that. I've seen her perform, and I encourage you to do it if you've got a chance. Go and listen to Ursula Jovic sing, or indeed to listen to her act. You're on Monday Pack Lunch with me, Nikki Page, and Nora Fay is running the controls and has chosen our music for today. Today we are bringing you news of all the very varied events coming up in Adelaide Climate Action Week. We're going to hear now from their co-founder, Jen St. Jack, explaining to us the session, which is called Practical ASRS Climate Disclosure for South Australian Businesses. Did you know that since July the 1st, all South Australian ASX-listed companies have to meet Australian sustainability reporting standards?
1: So, climate policy has moved a long way in the last few years. This all started with another acronym called TCFD, the Task Force for Climate-Related Financial Disclosures, led by the now Prime Minister of Canada, Mark Carney. Back in 2017, I think they released their report. And basically what it's all about is every organisation needs to understand, manage and disclose their climate risks as well as their emissions. So we know that risks are escalating. The South Australian Climate Risk Assessment was published fairly recently, as was a national one. This is happening all around the world now, and it's becoming very much standard practice for business to understand, manage and disclose their climate risks and carbon emissions. And this is part of just regular annual reporting. So the ASRS S2 is released by the Australian Accounting Standards Board. So it's a new skill for accountants and chief financial officers and executives and boards of all kinds. The legislation is, I think it's under the Corporations Act, but I could be wrong there. Maybe
0: don't
1: delete
0: know why
1: that
0: you
1: bit.
0: Can't keep all this in your head, Jen.
1: I know, right? The requirement has been introduced through federal legislation, and it applies to publicly listed companies. So ASX listed companies and large financial institutions, and we do expect this to trickle down to all kinds of organisations. So local governments are looking at this, state agencies are now required to do this as well. So it is coming to all businesses, and that is a really great one to get along to. Being hosted by 2XE, which is a local consultancy that's been going around for many years in this space. So good one to get along to if you're a business who's trying to wrap your head around these new requirements.
0: Yes. All right. Thank you. A little bit of sort of move it along. I'm looking at a Women's Climate Congress, looking at a panel on climate burnout in the sector and what an economy built around care could actually look like. Like, this is radical stuff. Would it briefly tell me what I might expect if I went to that one?
1: Yeah. So the system that we currently live in is not serving the planet. I think we can all realise that. And it's time to look at things through a different lens. So women are disproportionately affected by climate change, and they bring a completely different lens to the issue and some of the solutions. We're carrying a lot of the emotional load, I guess, especially when it comes to our families and how we might keep them safe and how we might, you know, ensure their future. So I think this panel will be a really interesting one and a great opportunity as women to get together and reflect and look at how we can move forward together.
0: Thank you. I'm talking to Jen St. Jack, one of the people who has come up with the whole idea of Adelaide Climate Action Week, and to Adelaide Cherry, the woman employed to work with these people with big brains and big hearts. I don't think we can look at much more detail, but it ranges from very much from grassroots to corporate. I've got a couple more questions. One is, state government is backing it. Some of us don't feel at all happy about the state government and its close associations with the fossil fuel industry. Has that been for you to be working with them? Is it a whitewash? Is it a greenwash?
1: Great question. So we have been working closely with the Government of South Australia. Minister Emily Burke, MLC, has been a real champion of this festival, and she's been extremely supportive. So she's been great to work with. She spoke at our launch, and she absolutely recognises that climate action is needed across all portfolios. We would love to have financial support from the Government of South Australia. That's not the case at the moment, but a lot of agencies are putting on events and contributing their expertise and, you know, supporting with the Convention Centre as a venue and so on. So they are supporting us. In terms of the current policy positions of this government, look, nobody's perfect, right? We all make mistakes, and all we can do is try and be better.
0: Let's hope they keep waking up and waking up and waking up. You can't say that. I understand. And Jen, there's an event called Where Climate Meets Capital. What's that about?
1: Yeah, so climate finance is very much a hot topic. And this event is a wonderful conversation between some very high-level people from our region and across Australia to talk about those big climate finance questions. So who pays, what gets funded, who benefits, and who decides? This will be at the Braggs Theatre at Adelaide University on the Tuesday night, Tuesday the 28th. We've got Charles Yu from the UN Development Program coming all the way from Bangkok to headline this event. It will be moderated by Belinda Willis, who's the InDaily editor. And we've also got Rain Vandenberg, Dr. Amanda Carhill, and Sophie Doyle speaking at that event. So that will be a really big highlight of this week, and I encourage everyone to get along to it.
0: Look, we are running to the end of our time, but I really wanted to get your thoughts about the Pacific connection, because, of course, COP31, or the Australian application to host it, involved Pacific countries as well. Now, it looks to me like that Pacific connection has carried over into Adelaide Climate Action Week. There's several events. I'll just name them. Can Adelaide become the climate action capital of the Asia Pacific? South Australia's role in a COP31 year and what a Pacific COP still means for South Australia. And then a Pacific Climate Cultural Night is the big wrap-up, run by the Pacific Islands Council of SA. So, yeah.
1: But yeah, Rosanna and Rowena are fantastic. They both bring incredible energy. Like, Rosanna is someone who can reset your nervous system just by being in her presence. Yeah. And Rowena's got a lot of energy and, you know, super switched on, super connected. They're both absolute gems. So it's been a real honour getting to know them as part of Heaps Good Cop and now Adelaide Climate Action Week.
0: How is the Pacific connection carrying over?
2: The Pacific connection is carrying over in almost every aspect of this Climate Action Week, from when we launch to our opening event to those other additional events you've just listed, and then closing out with a big Sunday hurrah with joy, with fun, with dances, with food at the Burnside Ballroom. It has been such a joy to get closer to the Pacific community in Adelaide and have them represent back home our neighbours who are on the front lines of climate change and the ones contributing the least to climate change. So we have a responsibility as Australia, as some of the worst emitters of emissions, to come with those neighbours and make sure that they have not just a voice, but a real input into these conversations and these events. And we're over the moon, and we can't wait to close out the festival with them.
0: That does sound like it's such a good event, that Sunday afternoon and evening at Burnside Town Hall. I'm going to see if I can get along to that. You were hearing there Adelaide Terry, the executive producer, and Jen St. Jack, the co-founder of Adelaide Climate Action Week. So much great stuff coming to our neighbourhood. Just one more. Next Monday, the 27th, the Adelaide University Greens Club and the Uni Film Society are screening Tokaina, The Heart of Lutruwita from the Bob Brown Foundation. Doors open at 6:30 and there'll be time for a discussion afterwards. That is all I'll say for now, because it would be the rest of our show, but there really is something for everyone. It's all online at the Adelaide Climate Action Week website, and the week runs from Monday, July the 27th to Sunday, August the 2nd.
3: The census is coming this August. 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
0: From the Bob Brown Foundation. Doors open at 6:30 and there'll be time for a discussion afterwards. That is all I'll say for now, because it would be the rest of our show, but there really is something for everyone. It's all online at the Adelaide Climate Action Week website, and the week runs from Monday, July the 27th to

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3: And next we have for you Megan Washington with that wonderful Doors song, Riders on the Storm. Enjoy.

0: very well-known Doors song, Riders on the Storm. Megan released this standalone single in 2012. It said that it was probably the last song that Jim Morrison recorded before he died. What actually it means, I think, remains a bit of a mystery. There has been some, you know, discussion and contention around it, but I don't know that anyone actually got exactly from Morrison what the song was about.
1: But Nora, you had an idea of what it... You were saying to me off mic earlier about why you chose it and why you like it.
0: Oh, well, I thought it was a lovely choice for today because we are all riders on the storm. The riders are, you know, the journeying through this world with climate change and looking for healing and trying to live a good life. So I really like the idea of us being riders on the storm. And I do think, you know, love, whether it's your man or your woman or your dog or your cat or your best friend, you know, I think it's a really good way to go. But anyway, undeniably, I think the song is evocative, splashing around colours and lyrics, which paint a haunting and at the same time a wonderful vision of the human life experience.
1: Yeah, I guess it's a trumpet or some horns playing in there. There, it certainly is evocative. Now to our next story. Alan Edwards remembers marching in rallies for reconciliation since his earliest years. It wasn't until decades later, however, that he took leadership in forming the Blackwood Reconciliation Group. So let's listen now to some of his own story as the son of a woman who was taken away at 7 days old and put into Colebrook Home. And we'll also hear his ideas about the vital role of personal stories like his own in strengthening community truth-telling, reconciliation and reform. Just a warning that this piece does contain reference to an Indigenous person who has died.
2: When the Voice to Parliament referendum didn't go through, I was pretty disheartened at that point that they were sort of telling us, well, we don't need the voice in government because we know what you need. And I think that's what that Voice to Parliament was all about us letting the government know what we need and them listening to that and acting accordingly.
3: The Blackwood Reconciliation Group is Australia's longest active group of its kind in the country. Can you tell me about community involvement and why that has been so significant in efforts around reconciliation and truth-telling?
2: In 1994, there was a small group of Blackwood residents who formed a study group on reconciliation, and it was a 8-week study course. And when they had completed that, they wanted to continue. So they formed the Blackwood Reconciliation Group, and they realised that a site up at Eden Hills was the former Colebrook Children's Home, and they wanted to, as part of their reconciliation journey, work on that site to form a memorial to those who were in Colebrook Home and for the Stolen Generation in general. They began working on that and been working on it for the last 30 or so years to what we have up there now. We've worked on a number of projects over the years, the Fountain of Tears, the Grieving Mother statues. We also have a mosaic around the campfire of the games that the children played when they were in the home. And we also have listening posts where we've recorded former residents' voices and they share some of their story on the listening post. So everything we do up at Colebrook there, we like to involve the local community, the local schools. We get a lot of support from the local council. And I think by doing that, it gives the locals a sense of ownership of the place. It's an open park. It's open to everyone any time of year. We regularly do tours up there to talk about the history of the site and the home and to talk about reconciliation in general.
3: And why has it been so important to you to maintain the legacy of the former Colebrook home where your mother lived for, I understand, 12 years after being forcibly removed from her family?
2: Mum was removed from her family when she was 7 days old. And I think seeing the support that we get from the local community sort of drives us to move forward and to tell the story. Colebrook Home and the Stolen Generation was not talked about over the years because it was a dark part of our history, and especially the children who were in the home, because of their experiences in the home, they didn't want to talk about it as well. But now we're getting into the truth-telling era, and stories like that that people want to hear now. And any opportunity that myself in particular can get to share that story and to share Mum's story, I take every opportunity I can. Before Mum passed away, she started telling her story, and she'd give talks to groups. She'd done a number of the tours up at Colebrook. And so when I saw that as the opportunity to join her in doing that. I'm just continuing her legacy and telling those stories now.
3: I understand that you recently met your brother for the first time at the site of the Colebrook home after being separated for 55 years because of stolen generation policies. How did you feel in that moment, and what did it mean for you in the context of history as well?
2: It was a very strange moment. It was totally out of the blue. I had no idea that I had an older brother. My father passed away when I was 10, so I grew up with Mum and two sisters, and all those years I always wanted to have a brother. So 2 years ago, Ian found out that he was adopted at birth. Didn't know his whole life that he was adopted. He was adopted by an English family, so he grew up thinking that he was from England. And then he went through the process of finding his real family, and then he came across me through the Link Up program. Over the last 2 years, we're in regular contact with each other. We do a lot of things together. Our families get on well together. But 2 years later, it's still a bit hard getting used to having a brother. But it's going well. It's going in the right direction. And I mentioned to Ian, meeting him 2 years ago, it was one of those things that if I found out, say, 5 years ago or 10 years ago, I don't think I would have been ready to handle that. So I was just lucky 2 years ago I was in that right space. I was in that right frame of mind.
3: On that note, how have you come to see the importance of, you know, your own personal stories, but others' personal stories, histories, and the role of truth-telling? How can it help with healing others and the community, do you think?
2: Finding people that want to hear your story makes a big difference. I had a pretty rough childhood. I went through a lot of things myself, and I didn't tell my story for many, many, many years. It wasn't until I had a heart attack 8 years ago, yesterday actually, and I was dead for 45 minutes, and I came back from that, and I thought, well, if I can come back from that, I must be here for a reason. I started telling my story to some close friends, and I can see their interest. Those were stories that were never spoken about before. Things like massacres that happened around the country, I thought they might have been one or two massacres over the years, but I find out there was hundreds of them. So, you know, people are starting to tell those stories as well. But with that truth telling, we also need truth listening to be a part of that. We don't just want to talk to someone about those stories and they're just sitting there nodding their head, not really taking it in. But you can tell though when people are listening, and that helps a lot for those like me who have that story to get out.
3: You run a reconciliation walk. In talking about the aims of that, what do you hope to connect with other members of the public through education and also through family stories and stories like you've just mentioned, meeting your brother?
2: It's all about building relationships and not being afraid to walk alongside someone who hasn't had your history or who is from a different culture, from a different faith. I'm involved in an interfaith group and a multicultural group as well, where we work with different faiths and cultures. There are things about other people's culture that I might not agree with, but it's just having an awareness of that difference, having an understanding that that is their culture. I'm sure there are things about my culture that some people don't agree with, but that doesn't mean we can't talk to each other or work with each other or walk together. I mean, you hear all the time, we're all human, we're all the same, but it's just having an awareness that there are differences between each of us and forming that relationship so that we can move forward together. In the reconciliation group, I say we've achieved reconciliation because all of those members, they're focused on reconciliation and they want to walk together with Aboriginal people and they want to work together with Aboriginal people. In the interfaith group, we talk about reconciliation a lot there, and in that group we've achieved reconciliation. So it might be, you know, group by group, and then we can sort of spread that out to a wider audience. But, you know, it's a slow process, and in the last couple of years we've seen a lot of ally groups forming. There's now a South Australian Allies group where they're trying to get all the reconciliation groups together. So we're getting there slowly. I'm not sure if we're going to achieve total reconciliation in my time, but, you know, we're still chipping at it. We're not sitting back doing nothing about it. And people like those members in the Blackwood Reconciliation Group, I think there's seven who have been there from the beginning. So I've been there to see that dedication and commitment from them. I can easily see the Blackwood Reconciliation Group going for another 30 years easily.
3: You said we're all human. Do you think that idea too often gets forgotten? And do you think we need to kind of keep reminding ourselves of that very basic concept, we're all human?
2: I think there's too much focus on negative things where things like that get lost. I think we need a more positive approach to different topics, different subjects, issues. And if we can do that, it's easier to realise those sort of things, seeing the differences between people. We are still all human. Why can't we take that worldwide? Why can't we spread that message? I've done a few things with the Ahmadiyya Muslim community, and they're saying is love for all, hatred for none. Now, that is so powerful, but yet it's so simple. Why can't everyone say that? And why can't everyone believe that? And again, I'll probably never get an answer to that in my lifetime, but they're spreading that love and peace as far as they can. A couple of years ago, they started doing an ADOC week, a lunch, and to see that, it's just amazing that they committed to that as well. It's pretty hard to understand why simple things like that aren't more widespread, but that's what we're doing at the moment. We're trying to spread that message. We're trying to reach as many people as we can. And again, you know, there's still hope. I think this basis is forming those relationships and not trying to rush into things, you know, take your time. When I was chair of the Reconciliation Group, we formed a relationship with the president of the local RSL up there. We were trying to get the Aboriginal flag flowing on the flagpoles during ADOC Week and Reconciliation Week. And that was a relationship that took me almost three years to build. And eventually they ended up putting an extra flagpole there so we could fly the Aboriginal flag all year round. That didn't happen overnight, but, you know, we didn't rush it. We just sort of took it easy. When Mum passed away, I was over in Albury, and the chairperson at the time of BRG drove past the flagpoles, and she sent me a photo. The flags were at half-mast, and so she called up the president of the RSL and said, I've seen the flags are at half-mast. Can I ask what that's for? And he said, oh, I heard Alan's mum passed away. So that was resolved of that relationship that we had formed. So very important part of the reconciliation process, forming relationships and not being afraid to truth tell and to listen.
1: What a lovely, wise man. Kaurna and Kukutaman, Alan Edwards, the former chair of the Blackwood Reconciliation Group. Thank you so much to our Emma Watsky, who recorded that conversation for programming on The Wire during NAIDOC week. And you can tune in to The Wire any weeknight at 5:30 on Radio Adelaide. It's played again at 6 a.m. There is a website with all the stories very beautifully presented. You can just pick and choose and see what you would like to follow up. I'm Nikki Page. Been just excellent to have your company today. So glad that you could tune in. And I invite you to stay with us on Radio Adelaide. I invite you to take care of yourself and others and our planet. Nora Fay and I will be back next Monday at noon with, what we hope is a nourishing and stimulating mixture of music and talk. That's kind of the goal of this show. And to end our show, Nora has chosen, I think Nora loves Tommy Emmanuel's music. We've got a Tommy Emmanuel track, and this one is What a Wonderful World. What do you like about this one, Nora?
0: Well, I just think that Tommy Emmanuel is an absolute, you know, virtuoso of guitar playing and plucking his guitar, and I could just listen to him all day. He's accompanied, of course, by Frank Vignoli and Vinnie Ranola. Excuse me if I've got that wrong. This is live from Valbo Theatre. Enjoy Louis Armstrong's beautiful, wonderful world.

Hello and welcome back to the Break Room. It is another week, always an exciting time here at Radio Adelaide. Yeah, kick back and enjoy. We've got a bit of energy today. I normally go with the more subdued. I find when it's really sunny, I just want to relax and I just imagine hammock, so it's all a bit cruisy. But today, we've got some bangers. We've got some bangers here for you. So without further ado...

And that was Nothing to Me, Stormy Lou. Before that, we had Dance Tonight, Cold Hands, Eye Candy, Jazz French, and Common Thread, John Steele Singers. I'm a bit of a fan. I'm a bit of a fan of the vibe today. I like a good pub band. You know, you've got some decent guitar, you got some decent drums, you got some mad vocals, and it just, it's a bit nostalgic. It's a bit nostalgic. It just feels good. It's like that kind of, I guess, 90s movie scene where at the end they're all at, you know, prom or something or other, and they're all singing and dancing. 10 Things I Like, Hate About You, that movie. You know how at the end they had that band and they're all jumping around and happy and frivolous and all that fun stuff. But enough of me. We're going to get back into some music and a bit of Lover, the Fonkerves.

said enough. The Tullamarines. For those of you who do listen in quite regularly, you will know that I do try and have a theme. Every now and again. And the theme for this week is that all artists that are on today's show are local. They're all local. Australian, South Australian, right here, right now, right happening. And honestly, the vocals on that song, the Tullamarines, geez Louise, you're going to hear more of them from me because I dig it, I like it, and it makes my innards happy. What song do we have for you now? We have for you now, I kind of liked it. I was listening to it in the station, and it's Mum's favourite. It's called Jellyfish Rain. It's just a bit of fun, really. Get it in here.

be. Don't Stop, Sienna Hart. Before that, it was OK So by Towns, and then Live Babe, Mikhail Paskalov. I'm into all of the above, all local artists, and I'm very much digging the vibe today. I hope you are too. Here in the Break Room, we like to hold space and keep your vibe going while you are either travelling across town, if you're an allied health worker, working in a factory, waiting on your lunch break, running around after kids, whatever it is that you do, we're just here to give you a nice soundtrack to exist too within this space. There you go. That's what we do.

That was Pickleback. Pickleback by the Veins. Before that, My Desire, the Shadow Ministers. If We Had Some Money, Alana Jatt, and Good Times. You know, I was talking about Fringe, and I'm pretty sure we covered it all in there. My Desire, If We Had Some Money, Would Have a Good Time. Be good to each other, as we constantly say here and at the radio station, because hell, why not? Apart from that, I'm going to leave you with a song by Netherby called Cactus. Have a great week, and I don't know, ride the pony, whatever that means for you. You've been listening to Bellmark. Enjoy and much love.

0: Du lytter til Radio Adelaide. 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
1: Namani. 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Greetings. This place is the land of my ancestors. It is the territory of the Kaurna Nation. We welcome you to our country. This is a celebration of our cultural diversity and unity.
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0: documentary from the BBC World Service. It is 10 years since the Brexit referendum. I'm Alex Forsyth, a BBC correspondent who's covered Brexit from both Brussels and Westminster. A decade after the decision to leave the EU, what impact has it had on various aspects of public and political life? This isn't an exhaustive examination, but it is an attempt to understand some of the consequences of Brexit 10 years on.
1: The British people have voted to leave the European Union.
2: The 23rd go down in our history as our Independence Day.
3: The UK result leaves me deeply disappointed and profoundly concerned.
4: Brexit means Brexit.
5: We're going to get Brexit done.
6: I'm sorry. We will miss you.
7: Bye bye, EU. Bye bye.
0: Claims of a ban on bendy bananas came to symbolise what many Brexiteers saw as a fundamental problem with the EU. Burdensome bureaucracy and onerous regulation that stifled UK business and innovation. The Brexit campaign lent heavily on the notion that reclaiming sovereignty, ditching so-called red tape imposed by Brussels and setting its own rules would unleash the UK's potential. So in reality, what has happened so far? I asked Jill Rutter, Senior Fellow at the Institute for Government, and Joel Relong, a Senior Researcher at UK in a Changing Europe, to explain how the UK has used its post-Brexit regulatory freedom.
8: I think there was this idea that regulation was central to the EU referendum campaign because of that famous slogan, Take Back Control, which speaks to the idea that the EU is stopping us from doing things the way we would like to do them. But in the campaign itself, there was actually very little detailed discussion of what taking back control would mean or the types of EU regulations that you might want to get rid of. There was maybe mention of rules around data protection, working hours, but really not very much more than that. It really happened at a much more emotive level where Boris Johnson, Michael Gove were saying, we should not let the EU tell us what to do. They shouldn't set the rules on our vacuum cleaners and how powerful they can be. But there wasn't getting into the real weeds of it. And that really speaks to, I think, the problems which then came further down the line. There was this idea, we don't like EU regulation. It's suppressing British businesses. It's set in Brussels. It's not done in our interests. But what you want to replace it with, that was never, ever really discussed until long after the fact.
0: That Boris Johnson moment, I think, was when he launched the Vote Leave bus. And he was talking about there's a limit on how powerful your vacuum cleaner can be. Jill, do you remember through the campaign, did you get a sense of the specifics of what the arguments were for why this might be of benefit?
9: No, there weren't really specifics there, but you have to remember that the dislike of EU regulation goes a long way back. If you remember back to Mrs. Thatcher's speech in Bruges back in 1989, she talked about we haven't just rolled back the frontiers of the state in the UK to have them reimposed from Brussels. And successive governments, both Conservative and Labour, really didn't like some of the regulation coming out of Brussels. They didn't like the fact that the European Court of Justice might, after action by the European Commission, find that the UK hadn't implemented EU rules properly, might fine the UK. And I think there was a feeling, two sets of feelings. One, that the EU did far too much regulation, it was far too burdensome. But secondly, also that quite often the UK was the only country that really followed the laws. So we hamstrung our industries more than other countries, but also that civil servants back in the UK tended to gold plate EU directives from the way in which we translated them into UK law. So there's a big feeling that actually, you know, if we had control of our laws, that phrase Joel's been mentioning from the referendum campaign, then we could do things differently. And of course, we'd be making regulation for one country or one set of nations rather than having to do slightly sort of compromise, patch together deals between the 28.
0: Joel, since then, you've been involved in the UK in a Changing Europe's Regulatory Divergence Tracker, is the name of it. So it's looking at how the UK and EU have diverged since Brexit. What have you found?
8: The central kind of essay question for this project was, well, now we've taken back control, what on earth are we going to do with it? What are we going to change? And actually, we've not diverged very much at all. And the kind of most fundamental reason for that is this idea that Brexit was premised on, that we can tailor regulation to the UK, better suit it to our own interests, is a contradiction in terms, really, because from a trading perspective, regulation is not about tailoring, it's about compromise. It's about creating commonly agreed rules, which mean I can change with you, can trade with the person next to you, and we all work to the same standards, and that makes life easier. If you do things your own way, that might work for your specific markets, but it doesn't work for anybody else around the world. And so what you find is that there are actually more barriers to trade. Business doesn't like that. And so it meant the government time and time again, actually after it proposed something, pulled back and said, oh, this isn't going to work. It's going to make life harder for our businesses, for our economy.
0: I remember the Brexit Freedoms Bill, I think it was called, which was about rolling back some of the EU legislation that was on the UK statute books as a consequence of being a member of the European Union. Did that end up happening?
9: Yes, it did, but not in the form it was originally proposed. So the original proposal, which came, I think, from Jacob Rees-Mogg, really, as a sort of business secretary, and before that as the minister for various things, including Brexit regulation, wanted to sunset all that EU law that we had transferred over into UK law, the thing Theresa May did to make sure that we had a sort of complete statute book when we actually left the EU. He wanted to sunset it all on a date and say if ministers hadn't specifically said we want to keep that law, then it would just fall away. What happened was, over the course of a number of different Conservative prime ministers, we ended up with a complete reversal. So Kemi Badenoch, who was then the business secretary in charge of this, changed it so that the default became the other way. So the default was that we retained all that EU law unless ministers specifically said, this will go. So what they ended up doing was dumping quite a lot of, frankly, really already redundant rules. So they could point to, we've got rid of, you know, all these regulations, but none of them really made very much material difference. So that's where we are. Most EU law still sits on the UK statute book with a slightly different name.
8: Got some numbers on that if you want it.
0: Please, we love numbers.
8: They have a dashboard, the retained EU law dashboard. Anyone can go online and look at it.
9: Actually, very unnervingly, kept on changing the numbers of how many EU rules we thought there were.
8: Yeah, they kept finding more law. And they've now repealed, so they say, about 30% of retained EU law. But most of that is just deadwood. It's stuff which no longer applies. So it's things like the EU's trading relations with the Solomon Islands and fisheries rules in relation to that, stuff that doesn't matter to us because we're no longer part of the club.
0: I remember people making the case that actually being able to set our own regulations might mean that the UK could set a higher standard of regulation than perhaps you would get in the EU for some things like animal welfare, for example. Has that happened?
8: Yeah, so this is, I think, one of the most interesting aspects of where we have diverged, which is not in many areas, but the few areas that we have, often it's to set higher rather than lower standards. Animal welfare is a great example. We've banned the export of live animals for fattening and slaughter. And there are also higher taxes on alcohol in some areas compared to EU rules. And I think it speaks to the fact that fundamentally it's taken Brexit to show that our regulatory instincts are more European, I think, than we often assume. Voters really just, they quite like to ban things. They quite like the government saying, you're not going to do that, rather than we're going to let you do something. And even in lots of areas where we haven't kind of made use of Brexit freedoms, we've actually followed along in the same direction as the EU, whether that's climate, digital rules, things like online safety. We're basically moving in the same direction. We're not very far apart in terms of the way we want things to be. And so there was this idea, we have a very kind of independent, different spirit, and Brexit's shown us, no, not really. We broadly think the same as each other.
9: But there are some areas where we have done things differently. So the UK moved ahead on gene editing, where we were constrained by EU rules. There's a question mark whether the EU will catch up or not on that. So we made that easier in England.
0: And has that had a material benefit?
9: Difficult to say, I think it's something that people will be reluctant if we have to turn it back in order to realign with the EU as part of the government's potential deal on sanitary and phytosanitary standards. On financial services, we've actually, you know, done things quite a bit differently. We've also taken a rather different, if you like, philosophical approach to the regulation of AI. You know, the EU does things in a very legalistic way because it has to have rules that you can then apply across 27 member states, whereas the UK adopted a more flexible, what they call principles-based approach. And the EU found quite rapidly that its AI regulation was looking pretty out of date when AI development speeded ahead and the EU regulation was behind. So they've had to change that, whereas the UK approach there is more nimble.
8: Yeah, it's actually a really interesting case study in the intersection between regulation and foreign policy. Because last year, Peter Mandelson, when he was ambassador to the US, stood up and said, we need to make a living as not Europe. Mm. And kind of very pointedly not signing up to a big AI summit, which President Macron and I think India and other countries led. The UK and the US, no, we're not joining. That's a real way to try and win some kudos in the White House, using our Brexit freedoms to going in the world.
0: I just want to go back to some of the things you said where there has been some divergence. So on gene editing, I mean, yes. I'm not an expert on gene editing, but what has that meant in practical or real terms that the UK is able to do that it wouldn't have otherwise been able to do?
8: Yeah, OK, so in very simple terms, you have genetic editing, which is effectively in a lab accelerating processes that could have happened in the natural environment, but you're, you know, using techniques to make that go faster. Mm-hmm. Genetic modification, that's the kind of Frankenfood. You splurge things that couldn't happen out in the wild. So you liberalise gene editing, say that's not the same. You can do creative things. You can have more sustainable crops. You can have more drought-resistant crops. So benefits for consumers, for farmers. And so that's what the UK's done. They've changed the rules. But as far as I'm aware, that actually practically leading to many material differences yet is not really the case. We're still in kind of the foothills of the regulatory journey.
0: In the recent King's Speech, the government announced a European Partnership Bill, which will provide a method through which UK and EU law would be aligned in relevant sectors being negotiated. For example, food trade, electricity and energy trading. The government could also use this legal avenue to do the same in any other sector.
9: So the government's now accepted the principle of what it calls dynamic alignment, which means that we will keep pace with EU rules, even though we no longer have a seat at the final decision-making table. The benefits to business of not having double compliance procedures outweighs the problems we might have in accepting rules in which we don't have a vote. So that's what the government said. At the moment, it's confined to very few areas. It said it will do that on sanitary and phytosanitary areas, which basically means agri-food exports. So that's one area, and that will be potentially quite good news for farmers, fishermen who want to export their goods into the EU. It's also said it will do it in order to link our emissions trading system and to allow the UK to participate in the EU energy market, which will, they hope, lead to lower electricity prices. But they're quite narrow areas where the government said that. The interesting question is whether they want to come up with another list of areas in which they want to do dynamic alignment.
0: Joel, any thoughts on that?
8: Yeah, I think the point about what the EU is willing to accept is really the most important one, because this government is now basically saying in most areas we would like to align rather than diverge. There are a few special areas where we want to keep our own rules. Trade policy would be a good example of that, doing our own trade deals. Mostly we want to get close to the EU, but the EU will say at some point, well, there's a major price to pay for that. And that probably means payments into the EU budget, and it almost certainly means free movement of people as well.
0: So far, the government's position is that it is sticking to its so-called red lines, meaning no return to the single market, customs union, or the free movement of people. But this has, once again, become a very active political debate. Supporters of realignment argue it will ease friction with the UK's biggest trading partner and provide an economic boost. Opponents claim it will mean the loss of autonomy, reduce the UK to a rule taker, limit its ability to pursue trade deals with other countries, or limit AI innovation, and could cost financially. The central point is now UK politicians do have the ability to choose which path to follow, and ultimately they will be accountable for their decisions, unable to blame Brussels bureaucrats for the UK's regulatory regime in the same way they once might have been tempted to. Part 7. Decades of EU membership meant that when it came to science and academia, the UK was entwined with the EU. It was part of Horizon, the central EU programme for funding research and innovation, and Erasmus, a student exchange scheme, while researchers, academics and students could easily move between the UK and EU countries. So what did leaving mean for scientific research and higher education? I spoke to Danny Payne, Head of Education and Social Mobility at the independent think tank, the Social Market Foundation, and Sarah Main, who was the Executive Director of the Campaign for Science and Engineering during Brexit and in the years that followed. She started by explaining the pre-Brexit research landscape.
10: Before the EU referendum, there had been for some time quite a stable relationship between the UK and the rest of the European Union for research funding, for collaboration with people, for exchange of people and researchers, and for regulation of science and innovation. So I tend to think of it as those three main areas, like people, funding, regulation. And that had been developed over a number of decades. And what had developed was a framework, if you like, that made multilateral collaboration between countries in the European Union as seamless as possible. So that if you were a UK researcher and you wanted to do a big collaboration across Europe on, let's say, a rare disease or some kind of research into the future of aerospace or something like that, it was quite straightforward to bring together universities and businesses across a number of countries and all the sort of legal and financial and practical paperwork, if you like, was in place. And the UK was a really active member of that European community, and it was quite a sought-after partner.
0: On leaving the EU, the UK was frozen out of the multi-billion pound Horizon research programme for 3 years before it managed to renegotiate a return in 2024, albeit as an associate member rather than a full one. Other things changed too, according to Danny Payne.
11: I think there are some things you forget that just become impossibly harder almost overnight. So, for example, whereas before UK universities were able to employ European researchers for basically the same cost as a UK researcher, suddenly that becomes much more difficult. You have very high visa costs, a lot of bureaucracy, difficulty getting people over here. And I think even when we have come to a good end point, those years of uncertainty for the sector and for industry, I don't think you can underplay the psychological consequence of that, because you have to remember that the research landscape thrives on certainty, long-term vision, trust between different countries, between different sectors, and interdisciplinary collaborations. And we just stopped being seen as a reliable partner in many ways.
0: Sarah?
10: In the area of satellite technology, there were two different major programs. One was called Galileo, and the UK was part of this consortium with the European Union to develop Europe's own equivalent of the GPS satellite system. And the UK had invested and given a lot of the science and research towards the equipment on the satellites. But once we had decided to leave the EU, the UK was no longer able to be part of that system. And we're still not. And it's because of reasons of security. So that's something that is a really clear change, that, you know, we were going to be part of this GPS system and we're now not. There was another Earth observation system called Copernicus, which we were able to negotiate to still be part of. And that uses satellites to look at the Earth, you know, we'll monitor all sorts of aspects of the Earth's health. And there we have been able to join. So, you know, there were some examples of things which, you know, we now are no longer part of. When it looked like there might be a no-deal Brexit, the UK government was trying to develop its own version of those big European framework programmes so that we could build our own capability alongside. So a huge amount of work was done, actually, to look at all those possibilities.
0: There are examples of sector-leading UK innovation in the years since Brexit, but according to Sarah Main, there are advantages and disadvantages.
10: Personally, I think a really strong example of that was the development of the COVID vaccine in the UK, where I think, you know, our regulatory bodies showed themselves in their best light in terms of being quite fleet of foot, but maintaining the highest standards of safety and oversight. The flip side of the coin, though, is that for many organisations I spoke to, they really valued a kind of consistent approach across a large market. So if you're a company wanting to sell pharmaceutical into the whole of Europe, then you would value there being the same regulatory processes in the UK and the rest of Europe, or at least a very close alignment.
0: I'm just wondering about this notion that you've both touched upon as the UK being a leader in collaboration. Have we seen a shift in the focus of that collaboration since leaving the European Union, where perhaps before the UK would almost automatically look to the EU as a member? Has it looked to other nations?
11: Since Brexit, we've seen a big shift in who we collaborate with and our role in those collaborations. So it was spoken about as Brexit would allow us to become global Britain and that we would be able to collaborate more with, say, Australia and North America and New Zealand. Instead, we've seen a reduction in collaboration with those countries. We've seen an increase in collaboration with researchers from places like North Africa and Asia, and particularly China. And that's partly Brexit making it harder to collaborate with EU colleagues and people perhaps not looking on it as such a stable partner when making co-funding bids. But also, whilst the UK's been in this kind of liminal space of are we part of this and are we part of that and what deal can we broker, other countries have raced ahead. So China, just as one example, has put huge sums of investment into R&D and industry. And so we're more likely now to collaborate, for example, with Chinese researchers, but we are now less likely to be first author, less likely to be holding the funding. And it's just a different kind of relationship that we hold in those collaborations.
0: Can we talk about people? What was the impact of leaving the European Union on students and higher education and academics?
11: So we had far less EU students who were coming to study in the UK because they lost what we call their home status. Basically meant that before Brexit, they paid the same amount to go to a UK university as a student who's born here pays, which is heavily subsidised from the actual cost. So we saw a huge decrease in students from across Europe coming to the UK. So that's one impact. The second was about the student exchange scheme. And I think that's the most substantial change, although it might impact fewer numbers of students. So Erasmus Plus was the ability to go and study and work in Europe and then and vice versa as well. And we lost that ability to be part of the scheme. Boris Johnson had said that we would retain access to that scheme in 2020, and a few months later we left because it was deemed to be kind of too expensive to be part of. From 1987 to Brexit, hundreds of thousands of UK students went to Europe and studied as part of that scheme. And very, very quickly we lost that ability.
0: The government is now attempting to negotiate a youth mobility scheme with the EU. It's also rejoined Erasmus, the student exchange programme. Before that, the previous Conservative government had developed its own alternative, the Turing Scheme, which was designed to provide funding to support students with study and work placements around the world.
11: The biggest positive really was that whereas with Erasmus we saw huge disparities in terms of if you're a disadvantaged student, so a student from say a working class background, you are far less likely to go and study abroad. And part of the idea behind Turing was to counteract that. So they had targets around what proportion of students accessing the scheme should be from a disadvantaged background. And I would say the biggest difficulty was the bureaucracy that came with it and the very short-term decisions. So often universities wouldn't hear until the summer whether they were going to get funding for that student to go and study, whereas they're meant to start in September, say. And of course, these big exchanges between universities, you're moving a student to another country, you've got to get visas sorted, travel costs, that takes more than, say, a month, 6 weeks' notice. And so that was very difficult in terms of uncertainty for the students who are trying to access that scheme, but also for the universities as well.
0: As we sit here and have this conversation then, a sort of look ahead. So the UK has renegotiated access to the Erasmus Student Exchange Programme. It is renegotiated on different terms access to the Horizon, which is the EU-wide research funding pot in the very simplest of terms. How are you feeling about the future?
10: I am optimistic. We still have very high levels of collaboration internationally and really strong business and academic links. Some of the nature of that has changed, and you know, we can monitor some of the changes. You know, there is a slightly smaller share of our international research with the European Union now than there was before Brexit, but other countries are really rapidly accelerating their research power, and we are collaborating more widely and more globally. And combined with that, we have had a succession of governments who have really championed the UK's science and research capability as part of the tools in the box for our future. And I think that can only be a good thing.
11: I'm feeling broadly more positive. I think, as we've discussed, that period of uncertainty was the most damaging. And it also came at a time of, you know, very shortly after COVID, cost of living crisis. And I think it's important to keep in mind that that's cumulative. So all of those have had a cumulatively negative impact on universities, on research and on the broader sector. Now things are looking a bit more positive. It depends what this big kind of EU reset ends up looking like, whether there's more to it, whether there's more to come.
0: What the government's been talking about, which is the future relationship with the EU.
11: Yeah, you know, what does it look like to have closer ties with the EU? You know, many in the government have been talking about this. What that practically looks like, I think, will really determine whether we're able to come out of being on the back foot. I think still partly because of a kind of broader economic stagnation and also because of the impact of Brexit, COVID, cost of living, we're not going to be able to compete with the likes of China and the US, but we might still be able to put a really strong foot forwards and continue to punch above our weight for the country, the size that we are.
0: Large-scale research projects require long-term planning. Brexit caused uncertainty around funding, collaboration, and the movement of academics and students between the UK and EU countries, which undermined confidence and stalled research. The UK sought alternatives or new initiatives in place of established EU programmes. Now, in some instances, it's rejoined them. Whether Brexit can ultimately unleash UK innovation with a more agile approach and flexible regulatory regime could, once again, depend on the relationship politicians choose to pursue with the EU from here on in. Part 8. Days before the 2019 general election, the election which the Conservatives won on a promise to get Brexit done, I found myself at Grimsby Fish Market in the early hours of a cold December morning. Boris Johnson was handling the recent catch in front of the media, extolling the virtues, as he saw them, of Brexit for the fishing industry. Fishing and farming, sectors that had long been subject to EU policy, featured heavily in the referendum and subsequent negotiations. But within both industries, there are frustrations at how Brexit has played out. I spoke to Jill Rutter, Senior Fellow at the Institute for Government, and Joel Relong, a Senior Researcher at UK in a Changing Europe, to examine the impact, starting with fishing. Joel explained why it's an industry with such resonance, despite its small contribution to the economy.
8: Firstly, there's the imagery and the symbolism of being an island nation and having control of your own waters, I think, really speaks fundamentally to the notions of sovereignty, which the Leave campaign was pushing very strongly in the referendum. And also, it spoke to particular communities which were very, very pro-Brexit. So whether that's areas like Grimsby, Hull, Plymouth in Devon, Cornwall, those kind of areas, parts of the country that really had lost faith with the political system as well. So the fisheries issue was something which really spoke to the core constituencies which drove that Leave vote.
0: And what was the key pledge of the Leave campaign to those fishing communities?
8: 2 points, really, that they focused on. So this is all about undoing the common fisheries policy, which the EU set, which basically says there is a certain amount of fish which can be caught in UK waters and also puts quotas in place. So the Brits get this much, the Danes, the Germans, the French, etc. get their own quantities. And so the two key pledges were, one, to revise those quotas, so to reduce the amount of fish that EU boats could catch in UK waters and UK boats could catch more. And secondly, to take back control of what they call the 12-mile zone, which is the waters closest to the shoreline, which is not where the big vessels go, it's where the small ones go. So economically speaking, less valuable catching, but the majority of British fleets are actually those small vessels which could benefit from having control of that 12-mile zone for themselves.
0: Because there was all of this talk, basically, that the fishing communities in the UK felt like they were getting a pretty raw deal before Brexit, and there was talk about throwing fish back and having to offload catches.
8: Yeah, so those are actually two different points. The throwing fish back speaks to what leavers would see as the absurdity of EU regulation, overly prescriptive. You can only catch this much fish. If you take too much, you've literally got to send it back into the sea because the rules say, the computer says no, you cannot have this back coming to shore. So highlighting that kind of regulatory issue. And then there's also the point that yes, other vessels coming in, taking British fish and UK fishers not catching very much abroad.
9: I think this goes very much back to the idea that Britain got a terrible deal when we joined the common market back in the 1970s and that fishing was done down then. And so this was seen very much as a chance to rectify 40 years of hurt over that really bad deal done back then.
0: So the key question is, did it?
8: In some senses, yes. Probably more senses, no. So on a very basic level, well, the UK took back, first worth saying, the UK took back about 25% of the cat share from the EU. It asked for about 80, so it was much lower than what it really hoped for. And then having that greater cat share, there has now been some increase in the volume of fish which British boats are catching, up about, I think, 13, 14, 15% maybe between 2019 and 2023, which is the latest data that we've been able to look at. So some increase in catch, but when you dig down into it, firstly, that's not all coming from UK waters. About half of it is coming from catches made abroad. So it's not all to do with Brexit, clearly. And then secondly, who's catching that fish? Mostly it is Scottish boats. There's been a significant increase in Scottish catch, but catches in Wales and in England have actually gone down. And the reason for that is the Scottish industry is by far the biggest. And so you've got the kind of biggest fleets are catching more things like mackerel, which are caught by those big boats, but actually catches of the fish, which is normally caught by smaller vessels, maybe more English vessels, has actually gone down. So you've got a two-part story here. Some people doing well, but others not doing so well at all. And certain English fisheries have actually, not fisheries, fishers, have gone out of, not business altogether, but they've had to lay people off because they're not able to do as much as they were before.
0: Now, why is that? Is that because of the deal that was negotiated with the EU, or is it kind of wider economic factors?
8: So I think it's partly to do with the reallocation of quotas, and so really leaning into those larger vessels, so certain parts of industry have been able to do well. But also it's to do with the fact that catching the fish is only one part of the story. You also have to be able to sell it. And who buys our fish? It's Europeans. There's not a big market for shellfish, those kind of things, in the UK particularly. A lot of it goes to Belgium, France, Netherlands, countries like that. And because of Brexit, it's become harder to export fish. Some things are banned outright. The EU has banned exports of bivalve mollusks, as they call them, which is an oyster or a mussel to you and me, because they say British waters aren't hygienic enough. And also there's an issue with now the paperwork at the border, which means slower export processes, which means fish just might perish. So you can't get everything abroad as quickly as before. And so there's a higher rate of catch, but exports to the EU are down, I think, by about 30% from 2019 to 2023. So we're catching more fish, but we can't sell it as quickly and as profitably as we could before.
0: Let's talk about farming. Just explain, what was the common agricultural policy, which was effectively the framework for farmers when we were part of the European Union?
9: So the common agricultural policy was, if you like, the sort of really long-standing heritage policy of the EU common market. It occupied a giant proportion of the budget when we first joined, and we would say that it was designed to provide income support, production support to inefficient continental farmers. That would be the sort of, you know, characterization you would have seen back in the 1970s. We saw sort of in the 1970s, 80s, all those big butter mountains, wine lakes, things like that, as a result of production subsidies. The scheme was massively reformed in the early 2000s, actually largely sort of British initiative to decouple payments from production. So what it changed to being is a scheme which was basically income support for farmers, which took the form of what was called the basic payment scheme, where you owned land, might depend on whether your land was good for farming or less good for farming, but if you own land, you got a payment from the Common Agricultural Policy. That budget was protective and national governments couldn't really touch it. And that was the scheme that was operating until we left the EU. And one of the things I think that really did unite a lot of people in the Brexit debate was that surely we could do better than the Common Agricultural Policy. Farmers didn't like it. They thought it tied them up in a whole morass of red tape, compliance conditions to get, in many cases, quite big and really important payment for their, a lot of their incomes. But environmentalists noted that the decades of the Common Agricultural Policy had seen destruction of lots of landscapes, had been really bad for lots of key environmental indicators.
0: So what then changed as a consequence of Brexit?
9: So as a consequence of Brexit, we took back control. Each government in the UK took back control. So it's a devolved matter. The boldest reforms were when Michael Gove was Environment Secretary. He made a speech in 2017 that set a new principle, which said we're actually not going to pay you just for holding land anymore. And the Michael Gove mantra was that we would pay public money for public goods. Forget about income support. What we'll support you to do is to do things that largely are good for the environment, but might also be good for heritage and things like that. And that's basically been the core guiding principle of the England scheme.
0: In England, the basic payment scheme has been replaced with the Environmental Land Management Scheme and its core pillar, the Sustainable Farming Incentive. In Northern Ireland, there's a farm sustainability payment. In Wales, a sustainable farming scheme is being introduced, while Scotland has kept basic payments in place so far, with future reforms designed to include environmental protections. Replacing one common agricultural policy with four different frameworks hasn't been plain sailing.
9: A lot of farmers would say, actually, you know, we haven't got the same degree of assurance we used to have through the income support. And farming has been through very volatile periods since 2020. Some very good for farming, big commodity price rises in the wake of the Russian invasion of Ukraine. Other areas where, you know, we're seeing now massive squeeze on farm costs because of the rise in fertiliser prices, consequence of the war in Iran.
0: Of course, the other aspect of this, which could affect farming in particular, is the trade deals that the UK then does with other nations. So, for example, the trade deals with New Zealand and Australia, what impact have they had on British farmers?
9: The first thing is, of course, the trade deal with the EU. And just as Joel was saying about fishing, we've seen a big fall off in a lot of our agri-food exports to the EU as a consequence now of those new barriers, not customs barriers, but the need to comply with paperwork much, much harder. And we haven't made it comparably difficult for European farmers to bring their goods into Great Britain. So that's the first problem there. The second one is that the UK was very keen to land new free trade agreements and landed them quite early with Australia and New Zealand. And our livestock farmers in particular think that that has left them potentially very exposed because the EU, when we landed those deals, hadn't landed deals with those countries, partly because they couldn't reach agreement on reducing the level of protection in the European market. So the constraints facing Australian and New Zealand livestock, beef and sheep farmers. The UK has agreed to phase out quotas on exports from Australia and New Zealand over 15 years. The UK government could say, well, that will be good for consumers, cheaper beef and lamb potentially. They don't make too much of that. They actually say most of those imports will substitute for ones that come from Europe at the moment. But our farmers feel very exposed and very let down. And notably, when the EU then landed a deal with Australia, they kept far more protections for their farmers. But the UK was quite keen to land those deals to show that they could land post-Brexit trade deals. And the Australians and New Zealanders, you might say, slightly saw someone rather desperate for a trade deal coming and insisted on really quite good terms for their farmers.
0: So then for the fishers and the farmers who weren't fans of the common fisheries policy or the common agricultural policy and maybe back Brexit as a result or for another reason entirely, do we have any sense of how they feel now?
9: All of this is much harder, I think, than it looks on paper when you can sort of just talk the easy things. We can design a scheme that's easier. You could say that actually in our trade negotiations, we prioritise the consumer more than producers. We used to always rail against European protectionism. But one of the things that Brexit does is expose our politicians to that accountability. They now have to make those choices. And I think what farmers and fishers find is sometimes they don't like the choices our politicians make. And that's one of the consequences of Brexit. In a scheme that's easier. You could say that actually in our trade negotiations, we prioritise the consumer more than producers. We used to always rail against European protectionism. But one of the things that Brexit does is expose our politicians to that accountability. They now have to make those choices. And I think what farmers and fishers find is some

0: not a single event. And for both sectors, replacing decades-old EU frameworks is still being worked through. And what side of the Brexit argument you sit on might determine whether the challenges are deemed a consequence of the act of Brexit itself or the way it's been implemented. You're listening to The Documentary from the BBC World Service. Part 9. Before the Brexit referendum, I covered David Cameron's diplomatic dash around European capitals as he tried to persuade EU leaders to sign up to a package of reforms that he hoped would strengthen the case for continued EU membership. Then, EU leaders were reluctant to offer anything that would undermine the bloc's core principles. But compromise was sought because most European leaders wanted the UK, with its economic and diplomatic heft, to stay in the EU, not least because of fears that Brexit might trigger a domino effect among some other member states. Of course, in the end, despite David Cameron's renegotiated terms, the UK opted to leave. So what's the view from Europe now? I spoke to Mujtaba Rahman, Managing Director for Europe at the Eurasia Group, and Yannicka Wachowiak, a research assistant at UK in a Changing Europe, who began by describing the EU's relationship with the UK before Brexit.
1: So I think the UK always had a bit of a special relationship with the EU in the sense that it used to have all these opt-outs when it was still a member of the European Union. So, for example, it, of course, never agreed to join the euro. It wasn't part of the Schengen zone. So I think a lot of EU member states saw the UK as a really important member state, but at the same time, maybe as a bit of a reluctant member state as well. So I think it's always been a bit of a complicated relationship, even before the Brexit days.
0: So then we had Brexit and the UK took the decision to leave the EU. Mujtaba, how did the EU have to adapt to that?
2: In the immediate aftermath of the referendum result, there was a real collective desire among the member states to very quickly figure out a way in which they could ensure continuity on the trade side. You've had very important industrial and export interests all over Europe that were lobbying their respective governments to make sure that no matter what happens, unfettered access to the UK market remains. And so that was actually the important early political discussions that took place among the member states. In opposition to that was the European Commission, which actually said, we all need to slow down a bit here. And before we think about what we're going to do on trade, there's a set of defensive interests that we need to organise ourselves around, namely the financial settlement, the rights of European nationals living in the UK, and of course, the Irish border. And so it wasn't until a little later that the Europeans ultimately aligned around this sequenced approach where, unless those questions were addressed, only at a later stage would they begin to talk about trade. So it took a bit of time to figure out what the right European approach to Brexit should be, and that only emerged much later in the summer.
0: Yes, because Yannicka, it was always this thing that you effectively deal with the divorce first and then the future arrangements afterwards, because this had an impact on the EU, of course, as well as the UK, this decision for the UK to leave.
1: Yeah, exactly. I mean, I think the result of the Brexit referendum came as a huge shock for member states, and it also led to fears, quite existential fears, because there was this kind of theory of the domino effect that other member states might want to follow in the UK's footsteps. And of course, Brexit had an effect on the EU as well. I mean, they lost a hugely important member state, a member state which not only has a permanent seat on the UN Security Council, but also a member state that has got a nuclear deterrent, that has a lot of kind of soft and hard power clout. So that was a loss for the EU. It also had an impact on the EU economically. I mean, the economic impact wasn't as keenly felt in the EU as it was felt in the UK, but nevertheless, certain member states that trade a lot with the UK were affected.
0: Just picking up on that thought, Mujtaba, what do you see as the main costs to the EU of the UK's decision to leave? But I guess also, were there benefits?
2: So there were very serious costs. I mean, Brexit removed the EU's second largest economy at the time, one of its strongest militaries, its largest financial centre. You know, the UK is obviously a

0: major global player, a P5 member state. And so I think the Europeans absolutely felt as though they're losing an important economic and military and defence power. And there was a real sense of loss about that fact. I think in particular in the Chancellery, Angela Merkel and the team around her were mortified by the result and were absolutely of the view this will lead to a weaker EU. I think the calculations in France, notwithstanding that loss, were slightly different because France did gain a lot of strategic influence as a result of the UK's departure. In terms of what they gain, I do think they did find it easier to pass joint measures related to integration in certain areas, in particular joint borrowing and industrial policy. Now we see the Europeans making progress on something known as the Industrial Accelerator Act to again counter what they perceive to be unfair Chinese and American competition. And I think it would have again been very hard to even have this conversation, frankly, within the EU if the UK had been a member state.
1: Because of the UK's natural reluctance to further integrate in these ways, you mean?
0: Absolutely, and because the UK, alongside many other economies, remain champions of the free market. And so moving in what some believe in Europe is a more protectionist direction, I think would have rubbed a lot of people in the Whitehall system up the wrong way. And so maybe Europe would ultimately have moved in this direction, but it would be a less ambitious proposal.
1: Jannica, how do you think the EU's relationship with the UK is now compared to what it was immediately before and perhaps even immediately after Brexit? How's it changed and developed?
2: I think it's been a bit of a roller coaster over the last 10 years or so. I mean, I think the years of the Brexit negotiations were very divisive and had a hugely negative impact on the relationship, and particularly on trust between the two sides. I mean, I think we had some real low points there, particularly during Boris Johnson's premiership. And then kind of over time, we had improvements. I think particularly Rishi Sunak's premiership did a lot of good in the sense that he was able to negotiate the Windsor framework and resolve the Northern Ireland question, which had been hanging over the relationship. And then, of course, Labour coming in promising a reset had yet another positive impact in the sense that the relationship is much friendlier now, much warmer than it used to be. But I think it's also fair to say that there is still some lingering distrust. And while people in Brussels might have forgiven the divisiveness of the Brexit years, I don't think they've forgotten about it.
1: Do you think that the EU should take any responsibility for that? Because you'll know that there's a school of thought in the UK that the EU wanted to almost punish the UK for leaving. It wanted to prevent other countries following suit. So it took quite a hard-nosed approach to the negotiations, perhaps even punitive. Do you think the EU could have taken a different approach to negotiations, which may have eased the post-Brexit relationships?
2: I think from an EU perspective, it maybe wasn't so much about punishing the UK, but it was about kind of protecting what they had. Because, of course, if at the time they hadn't taken such a hard line, then this domino effect that we mentioned earlier probably would have happened. So I think for them, it was quite an existential moment in the history of European integration, because it was the first time that a member state actually decided to leave and they didn't know what that meant and what it meant for the future of the EU. So I think we sometimes underestimate how kind of important and existential this moment was for the European Union.
1: Mujtaba, Jannica touched upon it. We've now got a government which is very explicit about wanting closer ties with the European Union in various different aspects. I wonder, what areas from an EU perspective does the EU still need or even want the UK to contribute to?
0: I think there is a desire to do more on security and defence, to do more on migration and to do more on climate. These are all strategic areas for the EU, and they are areas where I think they genuinely believe a closer, more integrated, more aligned UK would benefit and support European goals in those areas.
1: Janneke, on that, I mean, we've seen in response to Ukraine the coalition of the willing. We've also seen the formation of the European political community, which was a President Macron notion to bring together common-minded European countries. Is that what the EU is looking for? And what specifically does it want from the UK or need from the UK now?
2: I mean, I think the way that you phrase the question, what does the EU need from the UK, is probably not necessarily how people in Brussels would see it, because their view is, well, you know, you left and now you have to tell us what you want. And they very much see the ball as being in the UK's court. So it's kind of the expectation is for London to figure out what they want from this relationship and to then approach Brussels and tell them, and then they will consider those proposals. And I think one reason for that is that the UK and Brexit just is no longer a priority for the EU and for its member states. They have lots of other pressing issues, from Ukraine to the war in Iran to the relationship with President Trump to the next long-term EU budget that they're currently negotiating. So I think the relationship with the UK is not really on leaders' minds. That said, they are interested in a closer relationship with the UK in those strategic areas like security and defence, like energy security, how to build a more resilient Europe, also people-to-people relations and opportunities for young people. But at the same time, it's not really what is kind of keeping leaders awake at night. And I think if the UK wants to go further, it is kind of the emphasis on the UK to come up with kind of ideas and proposals. That's how Brussels sees it, at least.
1: And final thought, Mr. Berg, there's been a lot of talk, particularly with President Trump in the White House, about a sort of geopolitical realignment and Europe having a really crucial role to play in that. To Janneke's point, do you think the EU sees the UK as a crucial component?
0: Absolutely. And I think there is a real opportunity here in light of the turbulence in the transatlantic relationship for the UK and the EU to do more together and to be more strategic. There are big frictions the Europeans are confronting, both with Beijing and with Washington. And there's a real opportunity, again, for the two sides to do more. But as Janneke said, and I agree, the government in the UK, Keir Starmer, has to make the argument. And if he makes the argument, a positive argument, for the customs union, for the single market, for something fundamental that is not cakeism, I think the Europeans would absolutely be willing to have that conversation. But if the UK government's proposition is we want free movement for industrial goods, but not for labour, not for services, not for capital, that's not going to fly in Europe.
1: So, as the government seeks a closer relationship with the EU, it seems it comes back to this crucial point about trade-offs, what it's willing to give or give up in order to achieve that. Those who welcome closer EU ties point to the potential economic benefits and the reduction of barriers with our nearest neighbours. Those who oppose the idea say it will mean a loss of sovereignty over trade, regulation and migration. It seems the European view hasn't changed much from the height of the Brexit debate a decade ago. Whatever path the UK wants to pursue, it can't have its cake and eat it. Part 10. There is no doubting just how divisive Brexit was. Whatever side of the debate you sat on, the strength of feeling ran high. It split opinion, ruptured political parties, and toppled prime ministers. In the years after the referendum, the country watched while Westminster was dominated by intense wrangling and much of Whitehall's bandwidth was focused on Brexit. New political identities emerged, Leavers and Remainers, and in 2019, an entire general election was dominated by Brexit. So has it had a lasting impact on the way people feel and vote now? I spoke to Paula Surridge, Professor of Political Sociology at the University of Bristol, and Rob Ford, Professor of Political Science at the University of Manchester, who started by describing how he thinks Brexit has shaped our politics.
3: What we saw with Brexit is voters line up along a set of new dividing lines that were quite distinct to the dividing lines that have long separated Labour from Tory, but were already becoming evident in the way people were behaving in terms of the minor parties that were growing before Brexit. People forget, but the strongest performance for a Farage party before 2024 was 2015 with UKIP. The strongest performance for the Greens before 2024 was also 2015. So those things were starting to come into view. Brexit catalysed that. So the strongest predictors of voting for Brexit were not class or income. They were education, age, social values. And then those became linked to these new tribal identities, leave and remain. You know, we didn't have any political resonance, no political attachments to the terms leave and remain before the spring of 2016. Now they're markers of a particular kind of politics. And that's what's really reshaped things since, because now you have these two tremendously powerful tribal identities out there, and that's shaping and also structuring, bounding how people are behaving in terms of their votes. There's a Leave tribe still, which is Tory and Reform. First Tories do best, now Reform are doing best. And there's a Remain tribe, Labour, Lib Dems, Greens, also Scots and Welsh nationalists. Labour have hitherto been dominant in that tribe, despite not always being the most vocal for Remain. But right now we're seeing perhaps challenge emerging within that camp as well.
1: Paula, immediately after the referendum, there was this period where Brexit just dominated politics. There were intense negotiations, lots of arguments in Westminster. What did that do to our politics?
4: Well, I think there was a further erosion of trust in politics. Remain voters no longer trusted the system to deliver the outcomes they wanted, their preferred outcomes, while Leave voters saw Parliament making all these moves to try and force another referendum, or even just the length of time the process took. And I think that eroded both sides' trust in politics even further.
1: Rob, do you want to pick up anything on that?
3: It did intensify, as Paula says, that sense of distrust in politics, particularly, I think, on the Leave. Well, actually, it's a strong identifiers on both sides didn't like it, because the Remain side felt they weren't getting a fair shake at sort of revisiting and renegotiating these kinds of issues. It all got filtered into our very polarised binary parliament. I mean, Norway voted 52-48 to stay out of the EU once upon a time, and then they had like a big cross-party negotiation to decide what that meant, bridging both sides. Whereas we filled it straight into our binary parliament system and it just became full fat leave and no input from Remainers at all. But I think it probably had a bigger impact long run on the Leave side. Leave voters were already more prone to distrust politics as usual, to distrust the political establishment, to believe that their will would in some way be frustrated or watered down or ignored. So when they started seeing evidence that that might be happening, they got quite annoyed about it quite quickly. And so in some respects, it may well have laid the ground work for this reappearance of Nigel Farage and the Radical Right and Reform UK in an even stronger form, because these voters have not forgotten that their will was being frustrated in that period.
1: Paula, Leave and Remain did become very defining terms in the political discourse at the height of the Brexit referendum, but also in the negotiations that followed. I wonder, do you think that people still broadly define themselves as either Leave or Remain?
4: I don't think they're as strong as identities as they were in the immediate aftermath, but they gave people labels for a whole package of things that Rob's already described there. So I think one of the key things that Brexit did in that sense was to give this slightly disparate bunch of attitudes, values and groups a label that they could kind of unite behind. But that happened at the same time that the old divides were still there, which is to some extent why we start to see much more significant fragmentation, because these new divides come along, but the old divides are still there to some extent. So you do still see some people on the left of the old divides who supported Leave and people on the right of the old divides who supported Remain. And that's feeding into the fragmentation that we're seeing now.
1: Rob, at the 2019 general election, Boris Johnson campaigned on the slogan, "Get Brexit Done." And we saw areas at that election that had traditionally been Labour turn Conservative. So how instrumental do you think that Brexit was in breaking those old political allegiances?
3: Well, it was important, but I think that importance does need to be set in a bit of context because there were a number of moving parts there. If you take these red wall seats, which we've all discussed for so long ever since, Labour's vote was actually declining in a lot of those places for a long time. Indeed, if you can go all the way back to 2001, you'll see really big slumps in turnout in those places in the second New Labour election, 20 years before Boris Johnson mobilised people in those places. Partisan attachments to Labour were fading for a long time in those places. But what there still was, which is where the term Red Wall came from, incidentally, it was a term coined by a conservative strategist, James Kanagasorian, to describe places that looked demographically and attitudinally like they ought to be voting conservative. So if you took the same kind of voter, the same kind of job and the same kind of background, the same kind of attitudes and plonked him in Basildon in Essex, he'd definitely be Tory. You put him up in Bolton, he's not Tory. So that was the paradox. And what the Johnson effect was to break down that last barrier. So it was a breakthrough, but it was a breakthrough that the walls had been weakening for a long time before they finally came down.
1: Paula, once the walls did finally come down, for all the reasons that Rob has expressed there, do you think that is what has led in part to where we are now with this increasingly fragmented politics, where people perhaps feel able to look to other parties that they might not have considered before?
4: Yeah, absolutely. And I just wanted to add to what Rob was saying there. We actually saw quite a lot of weakening in those red wall seats, increases in the Conservative vote and a weakening of the Labour vote in the 2017 election. So a lot of credit is given to Boris Johnson and get Brexit done in 2019, but many of those trends really started in 2017 as well. But this weakening of identity is what allows people to move around, and it's what contributes to the kind of volatility we can see. You know, big shifts in vote shares between elections, between the 2024 general election and local elections, for example, and that can only happen because voters are unanchored from parties. They may have turned away from Labour in 2017, 2019, but they didn't become Conservative Party identifiers. They became more loosely connected to politics, and that leads to the kind of fragmentation and movement that we see in elections now. And it makes it very hard to predict what will come next.
1: Rob, there were a multitude of complex reasons that people would have chosen to vote the way they did in the Brexit referendum. But one thing that's often said is that people that supported Brexit were doing so as an anti-establishment notion, a pushback against the status quo that had been for some time. Do you think that that was a Brexit-specific sentiment, or did it run deeper, and does it continue now after Brexit?
3: It wasn't just a Brexit-specific sentiment. It was one of the smart moves, one of the effective moves of the Brexit Leave campaign that they managed to harness and mobilise that sentiment. But that sentiment had been there for a long time. I mean, one of the great paradoxes of Brexit, really, is that this effort to leave the European Union has ended up creating a politics that is more European, more fragmented, more multi-party, different bases of support, and with one of the great dividing lines being pro and anti-establishment. If you look across the other member states of the EU that we left, in practically every single case, you will find a large nationalistic anti-immigration, anti-establishment party. It's often been there for several decades because proportional representation electoral systems have not really functioned as much as a barrier to keep those kind of parties out. We have seen the early sort of tremors of that with UKIP in the 2010s. Brexit really accelerated that, gave it a more powerful tribal identity and voice as well.
1: Paula, we've just had a pretty big set of elections across Great Britain. In England, we saw just really a cementing of this notion that politics has become so fragmented now. One of the interpretations of that is that Brexit still played a part in the way that people were voting, so that people were more likely, for example, to vote for Reform UK in parts of England that had supported Leave than they were in parts that had supported Remain, for example. Do you think Brexit is still having a direct impact on the way that people are choosing to vote now?
4: I think it is still having an impact in terms of the identities that have shaped how people think about the different political parties. There's going to be only a tiny number, if any, Remain voters who are going to even consider voting for a party led by what looks like the Leave side of Brexit. So they're not going to vote for Reform. Even if they started somehow to agree with them on some policy issues, that identity and that we're against them will persist. So I think that Brexit is still structuring support, even if it isn't the thing that's in people's mind when they cast their vote.
1: Rob?
3: I completely agree with Paula on that. And there is a real asymmetry here. We see it quite strongly in the local election results that we've seen in England. And it's actually made England a little bit more like Scotland in a funny sort of way, in that there is a kind of total coalescence of the sort of strongest Leave areas around Reform now. You're seeing in areas that voted more than 60% Leave, Reform averaging close to 40% of the vote. But as Paula says, they completely fall flat outside of the strong Leave electorate. Just as in Scotland, the SNP have completely unified the strongly pro-independence vote. So that makes them the biggest in a fragmented field, because the unionist vote splits multiple ways. Similarly, the Remain vote and the sort of softy Brexit vote seems to split multiple ways. Conservatives, Labour, Greens, Lib Dems all getting a share of it. So you have, on the one hand, one big tribe, one big message, one big goal, Leave or independence. And on the other hand, four smaller tribes who aren't primarily focused on that argument, who aren't primarily focused on those identities, and therefore divide in multiple ways. And in Scotland, that kind of gets offset a bit by a more proportional electoral system. But in England, where you've got first past the post, being the somewhat larger party in place after place after place delivers a huge bonus to you in terms of the kinds of seats that you get. And hence, you get the kind of dramatic results that we've seen last month.
1: Brexit was a profound political moment, and perhaps one of the lasting consequences is how it accelerated the weakening of political allegiances, resulting in a more fragmented political system. Parties have to persuade voters rather than bank on their support. At the same time, distrust in politicians has grown. Both Leavers and Remainers have reason to claim Brexit didn't deliver what they'd wanted. In recent years, the UK's relationship with the EU has dropped down the political agenda. But with the government's talk of an EU reset, it is back on the table, albeit so far in a less fractious fashion. The promises and choices politicians make now could be crucial to their own fate, as well as the country's.

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So we're gonna try a bit of a cover on you here, if that's all right. This is a version of a song written by Mr. John Lennon. And like I said, we're doing a live album tonight, and one of our favorite albums, our favorite live albums of all time, was an album recorded by a man called Donny Hathaway. He did a version of this song, and we're gonna do another little version of that. It's a song called Jealous Guy.

0: 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We're a community radio station committed to independence, diversity, access and innovation. We acknowledge and respect the Kaurna people, traditional custodians of this land.
1: Namani, Nyanyari winna kudnoichin, Nyai Kaurna erubina miyana. Tandanyanga, Kaurna yata. Tandanyanga, Dubruk yininga, Tawala. Tawala, Dubruk yininga, Kaurna. Marni Naburni. Greetings. This place is the land of my ancestors. It is the territory of the Kaurna Nation. We welcome you to our country. This is a celebration of our cultural diversity and unity.

0: Hello, and welcome to The Wire, your national and independent coverage of current affairs right across Australia on Community Indigenous Radio. I'm Josiah Eady, coming to you from Radio 4EB in Meanjin, Brisbane. And today on the show...
1: The estimate is that over the last few years, around 100 leatherback turtles have been killed from longline fishing. But it is a really serious issue, especially considering how endangered those animals are.
0: An organization wants the federal government to declare more marine sanctuaries controlled by First Nation communities. We have all the details. Also, how a program supporting Australians with a criminal history to get a job in the NT. And later today...
2: The organisers of Divine Playhouse have operated in perfectly good faith. They heard some of the criticism from those Christian groups before opening. They changed the name. The issue is when it becomes a matter of that art's right to exist or not.
0: A safe space event for the LGBTQ plus community was evicted from its venue. We found out why. We'll have this and more to you over the next half an hour. Thanks for being with us today. We're on air across Australia thanks to the Community Radio Network and the support from the Community Broadcasting Foundation. First up today, the Queensland government is pursuing a designated area migration agreement to address workforce shortages ahead of Brisbane's 2032 Olympic Games. But the Queensland Council of Unions says they need to give jobs to Queenslanders first to reduce employment and retaining labor in the long term. While QCU welcomes migration, it needs to be sustainable and where shortages are critical in the long term. The Wire's Eduardo Jordan asked Secretary of Queensland Council of Unions, Jacqueline King, her thoughts about the state government announcement.
3: Well, we're a little bit concerned that it's a bit like the horse before the cart. We need a statewide workforce development strategy and a plan that's put in place for how Queensland is going to address our current skill shortages, in particular in construction, but also in the health workforce, and a range of regional shortages. How are we going to address that first by putting, you know, Queenslander young people and unemployed people into jobs first? Then what's our training plans for apprentices? How are we going to address apprentice completion rates, which are quite low in a number of different industries? And how's our training system going to gear up for all of that? And obviously then at that point in time, you know, skilled migrant labour is something that should then be considered to complement rather than drive actually our whole approach to skills development for the next 6 years.
4: You explained a little bit about the main concerns that you have. What other concerns can this placement or this agreement can bring into the state?
3: So the designated area migration agreement is currently being consulted on. It has to be agreed by the federal government as well, but what the state government is currently sort of proposing would appear to be a statewide agreement, a labour agreement, which would allow migrant workers to come in under special conditions for pretty much everywhere in Queensland outside the Greater Brisbane region. It does a couple of things which are of concern. The first is that it allows for any occupation to be put on the list for visas from skill level one, which is an entry level. So, for instance, in construction, an employer could say that we want to put builders labourers on here. In education, it actually specifies, let's put a school cleaner on here. So it's not just bringing in skilled labours at a trades level or professional level, such as engineers or doctors or health professionals. It's actually bringing in low-skilled labour that would otherwise be normally dealt with through traineeships, apprenticeships longer term, and the like. The other two things that it includes is a capacity to exempt employers from having to advertise for local jobs. And then the third issue that the DAMA, the labour agreement, proposes is that the salary thresholds can be lowered by 10%. So essentially, if there's no enterprise agreement that's in place, they can bring in skilled workers for around about $67,000 a year.
4: So I understand the Queensland Council of Unions, it's not against bringing migrant workers, but it's more making it more sustainable in a long-term position after the Brisbane Olympics. Is that correct?
3: Yeah. So number one, we need a statewide workforce development plan, which starts with Queensland jobs first, and how are we going to train up people to meet the current skill shortages and the future needs. You know, we're talking about 46,000 health workers that need to be employed around that 2032 mark. We're talking about 35,000 construction workers that we're going to be short in 2027, 2028. So obviously we can't fill all of that with migrant workers. And in a first instance, we want to see that filled by training opportunities and employment opportunities for Queenslanders.
4: Now, what would it be the risk of relying only on migrant workers to tackle the work shortages for Brisbane 2032?
3: Well, I think the risk, we've got a lot of social issues at the moment, particularly in the regions where there's a lack of housing and there's 0% local vacancy rates. Already some of that pressure is being felt by, you know, the significant amount of migrant workers that we have here who find it difficult themselves to have housing, but it's also forcing then potentially local people out of local rental markets. So we need to be conscious about that. And that's why we need a statewide workforce development plan, which would include things like, well, what's the infrastructure that we need? If we need to bring in supplementary migrant labour, you know, into the Townsville region, then what additional housing do we need? What else will be impacted in terms of they're bringing their family? So we will need planning for additional places at schools. We'll need additional places in the hospital systems, you know. And so what is the actual local planning going to look like, you know, in that, from that perspective? And I think that's an important piece that's kind of missed when we just look at, oh, we can just get jobs.
0: Jacqueline King from the Queensland Council of Unions there, speaking with The Wire's Eduardo Jordan.
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0: There are calls for more marine sanctuaries co-managed by First Nation communities to protect critically endangered species like the Western Pacific leatherback turtles. Australian government fishing data shows 101 turtles have been accidentally killed by longline fishermen off the East Coast since 2018. The Worldwide Fund for Nature Australia wants 30% of the country's oceans declared marine sanctuaries. The Wire's contributor from NIRS, Mark Hydes, spoke with the head of oceans at WWF Australia, Richard Leck, to find out more.
6: What we're seeing, according to Australian government data, is that we're having a lot of what is called interactions with longline fishing and leatherback turtles. And the estimate is that over the last few years, around 100 leatherback turtles have been killed from longline fishing. Obviously, this isn't intentional, but it is a really serious issue, especially considering how endangered those animals are.
7: Do you think the figure could be higher than 101?
6: Look, it certainly could. The number of interactions that are recorded at about 260. It's an estimate that around 100 have been killed. But obviously, you know, when a turtle is caught in a long line, there's always going to be injuries caused from that entanglement. And how well those turtles survive that entanglement, it's always going to be an estimate. So, yes, it definitely could be more significant as well.
7: You've mentioned that they're critically endangered. They can't afford this, can they?
6: No, absolutely. We've seen in the last 30 or... But obviously, you know, when a turtle is caught in a long line, there's always going to be injuries caused from that entanglement. And how well those turtles survive that entanglement, it's always going to be an estimate. So, yes, it definitely could be more significant.

0: Sure. But they migrate thousands of kilometres. So quite often they will come from our northern neighbours, from Papua New Guinea, from Solomon Islands. They'll migrate down the east coast of Australia through our Coral Sea and often feed on jellyfish right down in Bass Strait. So this, sadly, that area sadly coincides with significant pressures, whether that be from fishing, from shipping. And so what WWF is really focused on is creating marine sanctuaries, areas that are free of fishing, free of all extractive use, to make sure that species like the leatherback are protected.
1: Why is it important for people to speak up now?
0: The Australian government has announced it's just about to review Australia's network of marine parks. We're expecting that review to be kicked off in the next month or so. So it's a once-in-a-generation opportunity to really increase the amount of marine sanctuary protection, those areas that are fully free of all extractive activities in our oceans. And we all know, I think Australians have a deep love affair with our oceans. We have a deep affinity with our oceans and coasts. At the moment, we're seeing that incredible whale migration on the east and west coast that we see every year. But it's important to think about other species like the leatherback turtle and other ocean environments and make sure that we get the protection in place in Australia's oceans that it really needs.
1: They're kind of a majestic creature in a way, aren't they? I know living in Townsville, you'd see the turtles pop up near the rock pool on the strand up there, and it just captivated people.
0: Oh, they are. I think there's a real affinity with turtles. They are... You know, they're like almost like a living dinosaur. They're incredible to see in the water. And the leatherback in particular is quite unknown to most people, but it is an extraordinary animal. Some of them have been recorded up weighing almost up to a ton. So they're huge animals. It can be the size of a car, almost up to 2.5 metres long. And this is a species that has gone through a really big decline in its population. We just need to put the protections in place to make sure that we give it the best chance to recover.
1: What input should First Nations communities have?
0: Look, leatherback turtles are of huge cultural significance to many First Nations communities, both here in Australia and in the Pacific as well. Any decisions that are made around First Nations sea country need to be guided by First Nations leadership, their knowledge, and also, you know, the local community voices. That is a really vital part of how we protect our oceans and a really important part as we embark on the review of Australia's marine park network.
1: What would you like to see in place for sanctuaries that are co-managed by Indigenous communities?
0: WWF Australia is calling for the Australian government to implement 30% of Australia's oceans in marine sanctuaries by 2030. This review of marine parks gives us the opportunity to achieve that. But more than that, I think it's really important that this is done in partnership with First Nations communities.
2: That was Richard Leck from WWF speaking with NEAR's Mark Hides. You're listening to The Wire, independent current affairs on community and Indigenous radio. I'm Josiah Eady in Brisbane. A big hello to our friends in Alice Springs on 8CCC, to our listeners in Armandale on Tune FM, and to the other side of the country, to Radio Gulari in Broome, Western Australia. An organization has opened an office in Darwin and expanded to Alice Springs to support Australians who need a job. WorkSkill Australia is implementing the Ready to Work program, supporting employers to find staff and people with criminal history to access mentoring and training to land a job in the territory. So far, more than 70 participants have joined the program in Alice Springs. The Wire contributor from ACCC, Kate Lyons-Dawson, asked General Manager Youth Justice and Industry of WorkSkill Australia, Alice Apostolakis, what the program is about.
3: So we have been contracted by the Department of Corrections, so the Northern Territory government, to deliver a ready-to-work pilot. It's a two-year pilot and the program is

0: aimed at supporting participants who are exiting custody, providing them with through care support into employment, with the overall goal of reducing reoffending rates across the Northern Territory. So we've just opened, we opened an office in Darwin in January, and a couple of weeks ago we've opened our doors in Alice Springs. So it is a territory-wide initiative, so we will be delivering services across the Northern Territory and into Katherine, Nullumbui and Tennant Creek.
1: That's fantastic. And the stats so far, you've got 111 individuals commencing the program across, is that the Darwin and Alice Springs area so far?
0: Yes. So that is mainly Darwin. As I mentioned, we opened our doors in Alice Springs a couple of weeks ago, but we have been absolutely inundated with referrals, which is really positive. So we've received 71 referrals in the last couple of weeks in Alice Springs. So we're just moving through commencing those participants, so those numbers will jump up quite a bit, you know, over the next couple of weeks. And we're visiting Tennant Creek in a fortnight's time as well. So we expect those numbers to jump quite a bit. And we are funded to support up to 450 prisoners and prior offenders each year of the pilot, so 800 in total.
1: Now, that sounds like there's a big demand for this if you've already been inundated. So that's good, but that's only one piece. You've got the people who are looking for work, but how do you go about making sure that there's work for them?
0: You're right. A big piece of the puzzle will be our work with employers and businesses across the territory. So that absolutely is an important part of what we do. We work in partnership and close collaboration with industry to support their skill shortage areas and labour market needs. And we will support participants for up to 18 months. So we do have a lot of employer interest, which is wonderful, and a lot of businesses that are really willing, you know, to do that social impact piece and offer these opportunities. And we're able to support those employers for up to 18 months. So our team will provide dedicated mentoring and support for those employers.
1: What makes the commitment there, I suppose, that they're going to go beyond the 18 months and continue, like if it is has worked out up until that point, do you get any commitment in that way as well, or is it like just up really you've got the control up to the 18 months?
0: Yeah, I think that's when our mentoring, that's I guess our mentoring component. So what we see through data and similar programs that we've delivered in South Australia is that once someone hits the 6 month mark of employment, they generally will remain employed thereafter. So that 6 month mark is really, really critical in someone's employment journey. And we know that employment is a huge protective factor in reducing recidivism rates. So the work, we've been delivering some work in South Australia since 2018 for the Department of Correctional Services in SA. The program that we've delivered has had a material impact on reducing recidivism rates in the state. SA has the lowest reoffending rate in the country.
1: What might be a bit more uniquely NT is obviously the majority of our prisoners are Indigenous. Is there a component that also has the cultural learning and understanding factored into that mentoring and the getting the employers ready for what might be coming?
0: I think we know through data, I think 89% of the prison population in the territory are Aboriginal and Torres Strait Islander people. So there absolutely is a persistent overrepresentation of First Nations people in the criminal justice system here. That is the case in South Australia as well, you know, but certainly, you know, it is much more significant in the territory. We are absolutely committed to delivering culturally safe services. We do employ Aboriginal mentors and we do employ local people. We will be working closely with Aboriginal community-controlled organisations in metro and regional and remote communities as well.
1: What about preparing the employees ready for this work? How do you go about that?
0: Yeah, and that's probably one of the most important components. So the service, the Ready to Work program service is delivered across four key phases. So the work ready phase, which is while a participant is still in custody, our mentors will provide support, training and skill development to support and prepare that participant for their return to community. So we do that up to 6 months pre-release, and that allows for our staff and our team of mentors to really develop that connection, trust and rapport with the participants, and then they follow that participant into community. So there's that continuity of service for people as well.
2: That was Alex Apostolakis from WorkSkill Australia speaking with ACCC's Kate Lyons-Dawson. Wednesday, the 8th of July, saw the opening night of the Vine Playhouse, a queer-inclusive performance pop-up house in a former church in central Sydney. The project aimed to create a space for community to gather and celebrate, but opposition from Christian groups, cultivated on social media, quickly turned it into a culture war, flashpoint, and huge headache for organizers. The Wire's Aspen Bailhars had the story.
3: It was a four-month lease, the blink of an eye relative to the history of 420 Kent Street. The building looks like a church, because it was one, for 64 years, from 1868 until it was deconsecrated and turned over to secular use in 1932. But in the 9 decades since then, it's mostly served Sydney as a theatre. Divine Playhouse was established by Heaps Gay, one of Sydney's best-known queer event organisers. They received a $100,000 grant from Create New South Wales to hold what was described as a creative revival and multidisciplinary arts festival. But now the future of the pop-up is in question, and Premier Chris Minns has flagged a review of the grant after concerted pushback from Christian groups organised on social media. But this isn't the story of just one venue. This is the story of diverse community groups and events trying to persist as they get squeezed from all sides. How do you claim space for yourself in one of the world's most expensive cities? What about when physical landlords and digital platforms can both be convinced that it's too inconvenient to host you? And what do you do when the government looks on and isn't sure whether this is a fight worth having? James Thorpe is a founder of Sydney hospitality group Odd Culture Group and vice chair of the Nighttime Industries Association, so he knows about Sydney nightlife and the challenges it's faced for more than a decade.
4: You know, in 2014, we had the lockout laws, and it absolutely decimated not only the nightlife venues themselves, but all of the ancillary elements of nightlife. So there were no stages to play on. There were no decks to play on. There were, you know, the places that held art exhibitions closed down. And the government that's in today, the New South Wales government, have spent the better part of the last term telling us that that was a mistake and that government's role is an enabling one and the regulatory framework should be an enabling regulatory framework that allows the industry to develop in a really healthy way and allows art and creative expression to flourish.
3: Even as the Minns government has made policy moves promoting a 24-hour economy, the financial side of putting on events has become more and more precarious. After all, the housing crisis was never limited to just housing.
4: As highlighted in the City of Sydney's Creative Space study last year, creative spaces for artists and performers are at critical risk at the moment because of the, you know, unique situation we find ourselves in Sydney where rents are insanely expensive, some of the most expensive rent per square metre in the world. The disconnection between the people who own our property, which is super funds and overseas landlords who don't really give a shit about end use, usually, has created a situation where our creatives don't have a home. And even taking Divine Playhouse and Heaps Gay as an example, there are very few bricks and mortar places where communities like that actually come together. The Heaps Gay community don't have a venue to call their own.
3: Specifically, it's fragile enough to be shaken by a pressure campaign. The complaints started before the space opened, and it led to the name and signage of the space being changed in the last day before opening. The original name was Unholy Playhouse. But that didn't dissuade people from mounting an in-person protest.
4: The organisers of Divine Playhouse have operated in perfectly good faith. They heard some of the criticism from those Christian groups before opening. They changed the name. You know, they responded to some of that feedback in ways that they felt appropriate. And yet, you know, the groups protested outside. That's completely their right to do so. There's no issue with them doing that. The issue is when it becomes a matter of that art's right to exist or not. An eviction notice is very different to running a protest outside of a venue.
3: Heaps Gay didn't quite receive an eviction notice, but the landlord, the development company Revelop, sent a notice of breach, giving less than a week's notice to seize what was referred to as offensive trade. It said that performance content insulted and mocked Christian beliefs, and that that was a breach of contract. One paragraph describes the situation as a circumstance where future public protests are almost certain to occur and are likely to endanger members of the public.
4: It's an awful precedent, and it's one that's really clear at law, right? Like, let's be really clear. The breach notice served on the organisers by the landlord, Revelop, quotes a covenant in the lease that is really well established in its parameters in case law at the Land and Environment Court, right? Like, the Land and Environment Court constantly hear cases about sound and odour amenity. So cases where, you know, someone's making too much noise and they're upsetting the quiet enjoyment of the people who live around them. And so, you know, they get evicted or actions taken by the Land and Environment Court against them.
2: James Thorpe from Sydney's Odd Culture Group and Nighttime Industries Association finishing the story by The Wire's Aspen Bailhars. And that's the end of the show today. 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The Wire is a co-production between community radio stations 2SER, Radio Adelaide, Syn Media, 4ZZZ, and Radio 4EB in Brisbane, with the great support of Community Broadcasting Foundation and the Community Radio Network. 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The Wire acknowledges the traditional custodians of the Turrbal and Jagera countries where the program has been produced, and we pay our respects to Aboriginal elders past, present, and emerging. 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I'm Josiah Eady. Thank you so much for your company, and we'll see you next time on The Wire.
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6: 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North is Kawanda, south is Patpa, east is Mari, and west is Wanga.

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1: Hey, hey, hey, what's up everyone? Oh, too close to the mic here. welcome to Nanga Wonga and another show for Monday night. And my name is Uncle Eddie, everywhere, a.k.a. Berry, Berry, Berry, Berry Black. I mean, not that black.
2: Oh, you're pretty black.
1: Yeah. I'm going to tell you again after that. Yeah. And I'm a proud Kulkalgoya, Kalalagoya, and Mary Amin from Zenith Case, formerly known as Torres Strait Islands. I like to say Kapikubil, Mayem, Nakomanali, to our listeners out there, and welcome to another night of Nanga Wonga. And sitting on my right, way, way, way over there.
2: Over there.
1: Yeah.
2: I'm over here. Yeah,
1: over there. Is,
2: hey. What's
1: Bedlam?
2: Up? Yeah. Yeah, I'm welcome. Bedlam Rigney.
1: Welcome to, for Nanga Wonga.
2: Thank you.
1: Yep.
2: And I'm co-presenting tonight with Uncle
1: yes.
2: Eddie.
1: Yeah.
2: You might end up hearing my voice a bit more often than you're used to, which... depending on how you feel, could be a good thing, could be a bad thing, but hopefully,
1: yep.
2: Hopefully we're gonna get this party started. So I'm Bedlam Rigney. I'm a proud Ngurundjeri and Kaurna person. Kaurna Yarta is where we're at right now, and Ngurundjeri ways is out Coorong and Lake Albert, Lake Alexandrina, and Raukan, of course, the good old mission where everyone is, and let's not forget. Our dearly sister girl sitting with us on the panel tonight as well, Silent Sasha, Bondic and Maintang woman.
1: Yes. You know that game show, there's a lady called Smiling Assassin.
2: Ooh.
1: So she's a silent assassin.
2: Oh, yeah.
1: Yeah.
2: I believe it too.
1: Yep.
2: She'd be dangerous, I
1: dangerous.
2: Reckon.
1: Dangerous. Yeah, we better get out of here.
2: I know.
1: It'll be like Spider-Man on this wall here. But anyway, Nanga Wonga is coming to you live and deadly from Tandanyanga, the land of the red kangaroo here in Adelaide, South Australia, on magnificent Kaurna country from Crystal Brook all the way through Cape Jervis. Now, before we start this deadly show, Nanga Wonga would like to acknowledge and show our respect to the Kaurna people and their ancestral land, from which Nanga Wonga takes place each and every week, beaming through Radio Adelaide Online, Digital and 101.5 FM. Always was, always will be Kaurna land.
2: Anna. Yeah. And for all you night owls, this show is rebroadcast again tonight at midnight on this station, Radio Adelaide 101.5 FM, Digital and Online. And there's more. You can always listen back to any of our last four shows through Radio Adelaide's website. Just go to Radio Adelaide website, look for Nanga Wonga, and you will see that you can listen back to our shows. If you miss the name of a song or artist, don't worry, the tracks we play are also listed on our page. So, Uncle Eddie.
1: Yes.
2: What does Nanga Wonga mean?
1: Well,
2: just for me,
1: yeah.
2: But also for the listeners.
1: For our listeners who are listening up there, yeah. Those who are new from overseas coming for holiday.
2: Yeah.
1: You know, you always have tourists, visitors,
2: mm-hmm,
1: you know.
2: Mm-hmm. And even for fellas like me who have been not disconnected but are coming back, learning,
1: yeah.
2: Always learning. There's always a journey. So tell me, what does Nanga Wonga mean?
1: Well, it means black fellas talking. Nanga is a general term of black fellas in some part of South Australia, just as we are. Use Maoris for Queenslanders and Kuris in New South Wales, and Victoria, and also Noongar in WA, and Wangai as well, you know, and Anangu in APY land. Wangai is a Kaurna word meaning talking, so that's what we are talking.
2: Yeah.
1: Every Monday
2: sense.
1: Night, have fun, laugh, you know.
2: Oh, yeah. All the deadliest
1: jokes.
2: Yarns.
1: Yeah.
2: Yeah.
1: Yeah. We do sorry dance. No, yeah, happy dance. Happy dance.
2: Happy dance. Well, we've got a jam-packed show tonight. We've got another NAIDOC SA award winner in the studio with us this week, and we'll have a few more winners call up and have a yarn about their recent NAIDOC awards. I am so excited to actually be able to talk to some of these fellas because I, once again, have felt disconnected from community in the past, and so getting to ask these uncle and aunties exactly what it means to them is so exciting. Mm. And as always, we play 100% Aboriginal and Zendith Cares music from all across the country. So sit back and get ready to hear some deadly tunes. Let's get the show on the road.

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3: Kularumani sounds good. Here are some words relating to time. Bookie is a long time ago. Bookie bookie is a very long time ago. Bukilyarlu is yesterday. Kumabukilyarlu is the day before yesterday. Yalaka is today. And tomorrow is Tarkiriyarlu.
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0: Hello, hello, hello. So, we're back. This is Radio Adelaide, 101.5 FM, digital and online. That was, so I'm gonna back announce and tell you what the the songs were. That was, first of all, Unnie Nancy Bates with Share Your Love. And then we had Star Maker by Adrian Thomas. And then, of course, the iconic Thelma Plum with Woke Blokes. So.
1: Yes. And if you're just joining us, where you been?
0: Yeah, where you been?
1: Where you been?
0: Come on.
1: Yeah, so you're listening to Nungawanga on Radio Adelaide, 101.5 FM, digital with Bedlam Rigney and Uncle Eddie everywhere, a.k.a. Berry, Berry, Berry Black. I mean, not that black yet.
0: You've got to tan up a bit, Anna. Get out in the sun.
1: Yeah, that's true, yeah. I have to get my vitamin D.
0: So, yeah. We are sitting here, Uncle Eddie, with a very special guest who recently won an award at the 2026 South Australian NAIDOC Awards. We have Uncle Ian Johnson with us. Thank you for being here.
1: Welcome to Nungawanga.
0: Yes, welcome.
1: Yep.
0: Hi, Uncle. Can you introduce yourself to our listeners and also to me? Because I haven't gotten there yet. What your name is, who your mob is?
2: My name's Ian Johnson. Ajamatna, from Nibbabana, so about 65 k's out of Lee Creek.
0: Oh, that's not too bad.
1: Okay.
0: Yeah.
1: Yeah, I've been up that way. Corn, Walker, Lee Creek. I met with Warren Miller.
0: Oh, yeah.
1: So we cruised up there. We had a gig up there. One few years back now, yeah.
0: Mm. Oh, just a couple, I'm sure.
1: Yeah.
0: not a decade ago.
1: No. What, 4 years ago, 5 years ago?
0: Okay, that's maybe. That's not too bad.
1: Yeah.
0: Hey, what award did you win this year at NAIDOC, out of curiosity?
2: Lifetime Achievement Award. That's the one
0: Wow.
2: Yep. Wasn't expecting.
1: Yeah.
2: I ended up with it.
0: Yeah.
1: Yeah.
0: My goodness.
1: Yeah.
0: That must be like an honour, but also, yeah, like, I guess, yeah, can you ever expect something like that? Is it like, you know, when fellas call you an elder for the first time and you're like, nah, that's what my dad does.
2: Well, not really, because 50 years, they say now, 50 years in Deadly, well, that award came around a hard time for me, I guess.
1: Yeah.
2: I wasn't expecting it, but it was deadly to have received it.
0: Oh, good one.
1: That's deadly, yeah.
0: Yeah.
1: Received that award. Maybe one day I might receive that one.
0: I was going to say, like, is it like getting into housing? Yeah. Getting into housing and say, oh, you might, like, you know, cark it before you actually get it, but can you give our listeners a bit of background on yourself, what kind of work you do that got you nominated for such a special award?
2: Well, I've done a lot of, I'm the chairperson of the community, and we got the first Indigenous protected area in Australia, in the world, so.
0: Wow.
2: Been doing a lot of chasing.
0: And what does that mean for an area to be Indigenous protected?
2: It meant a lot to us. Yeah. We do have, 8 rangers?
0: Yeah, right.
2: We're talking about growing, so looking for more areas to so we can have more Indigenous ranges.
0: Yeah, go on.
1: Because those, like, places, like, they got stories, from way, way back.
0: Mm.
1: And we have to protect those areas.
0: Yeah.
1: You know, train young rangers to go out there and look after the country.
0: Yeah.
2: That's what they're doing now. They're looking after country, so.
0: Good.
2: And the more they can look after it, the more rangers we can, you know, put on.
0: Yeah. And I mean, looking after country is looking after ourselves as well. You know, like they go hand in hand, I feel. It's absolutely vital to the continuation of our culture to be able to protect country and to look after country and to listen to country and what it needs. And so I thank you.
2: It needs a lot of young ones on deck.
0: Yeah.
2: I'm trying to deliver all that to them.
0: Yeah.
2: But I'm doing a lot of chasing, but getting there.
0: Getting there is the main thing, aren't it?
1: Step by step, you know.
0: Yeah.
1: You know, and once we get there, then everything will
0: click into place.
1: Yeah. And all that. Like Uncle, what's the name? what's that singer? Paul Kelly.
0: Uncle Archie?
1: Yeah, no. Uncle Kev Comedy.
0: That
1: song from Little Things, Big Things Grow.
0: Yeah.
1: You know, it always starts from small, then it will grow big. And,
0: Yeah,
1: and that's what we always do back home, back in the islands, you know, get the young fellows, you know, come out hunting or you know, go to an island where, you know, tell them the story about that island or if there's a rock there and it's a, like a dreaming story for that group of people, you know, and to get them go, kids, or young people, you know, tell them the story, you know.
0: Yeah. Listening to those stories and reading about those stories as well. My dad recently brought home some of the Kaurna dreaming stories that he's been looking up and doing research on so that he can share that knowledge with young fellas, you know. And hearing about, you know, our sacred places being bulldozed and built over has been really, you know, heart-wrenching and in a way bittersweet because I'm like, I'm a city black, you know, like I've been born in the city, I've always known the city and it's not often that I get to go out on country. So for me, a lot of my culture and my community is here in the city and so it's kind of bittersweet to be like, oh, I love being where I am. But I wish it didn't have to come at the expense, you know what I mean? And I think that that like protecting what we still have and not letting that become another sad story is incredible. So I thank you, cool. What's you in town for, by the way?
1: There's another thing coming down too. Not interview, but there's another...
0: Yeah. It's not just for us. We're not that special.
2: We're down for a conference with Clean Energy and Microgrid. We're chasing that at the moment, so hopefully that can take another box for us.
0: Is that like solar energy? What is... Would you mind expanding on what that... does for like mob for us? Go on.
2: She's done all the chasing, so.
0: Would you mind introducing yourself for us and talking a little bit about what you do? And
3: Jamaica Saunders. Mm-hmm. And I am a part-time ranger out on Nantawarrin IPA.
0: Ah.
3: So, yeah, I'm one of the young Indigenous people out there that gets to work under Ian Johnson.
0: Go on.
3: And all the other elders that have fought for that land. And the microgrid that he's talking about, it will provide reliable, sustainable energy for the community. So, because our community now, it's right at the end of its power line.
0: Right.
3: So that's when we get power outage, we have to wait.
0: Yeah.
3: So this microgrid will connect to the power and provide power for us.
0: Right.
3: And hopefully get it big enough and right there, get partners and funders and right there to help support it. We can send power back up the line.
0: Oh, good one.
3: To Copley, Lee Creek.
0: That's
3: places.
0: So cool. I love that. I have, like, questions written down, but, like, I would love to delve deeper into, like, what that means for you and your community. And I think it does. It it wraps around to, like, my next question was going to be, like, what does this winning this award mean to you? But clearly it doesn't mean the end of the line for you, does it?
2: No, not the end of the line for us just no. at the moment.
0: Yeah. Yeah, you just keep working, keep trucking on, new things to discover and explore and work on.
2: That's why I'm trying to get these young ones educated so they can go down that pathway.
0: Yeah, good one. And what does working under these elders mean to you?
3: It's really great, like getting the chance to actually work under them and learning from them, especially since they're not going to be around long enough. Like, well, they are going to be around long.
0: I know, they better.
3: Yeah, you want to learn as much as you can from them before they do. And they know how to, like, actually work on the land, protect it and all that there, which is what you want.
0: Yeah.
3: History and the culture and, like, listen to the stories too. So, it's been really great.
0: I feel that. I bought my dad, like, one of those books that you write in, kind of like a journal, but it has, like, prompting questions about, like, your life and your childhood and stuff like that. He hasn't written a word, but I got him this book, like, 5 years ago, and he's like, oh, I just get, like, he was talking about, like, executive dysfunction, like, talking about, like, the, like, you know, being neurodivergent and stuff like that, like, white ways, but... You know, being like, oh, I just get this block when I do it. So I'm like, Dad, you got... But, like, my dad is a very... And he's the kind of fellow who's like, you call me an elder and I'll flog you. I'm only 55. He's like, uncle only. And even then. And it's because he's got fellows that are older than him that he considers elders, you know. So I think that kind of journey into, like, going from just being bros to being uncle to being elder, like, we don't talk about that line very much because it's something that other people assign to us. It's not really something that we can claim ourselves. Like, I'm a proud auntie to my nephew, but, like, I don't claim to be anyone else's auntie because I'm like, well, you know, no, you're literally my sister's kid. Like, I am your auntie. But beyond that, I'm like, I don't hold enough cultural knowledge to be able to be like, oh, but I'm auntie because I'm only 28. Because how old are you?
3: 26.
0: Yeah. So, sis, one day we're going to get called aunties by fellas. And how do we learn to pass on knowledge from those who have passed on their knowledge to us?
3: I'd say it's pretty difficult. Yeah, to actually remember all the elders' stories and all that there. But you want to remember as much as you can why they're still around and learn from them, like actually learning and them taking you to all these cultural sites and all that there is the best way of learning. That way you can take young kids and all that there as well.
0: Yeah, 100%.
1: With this energy, the solar thing, is that connected to the house? Like, give them, like, some lights and hot water and all that?
2: It does all that.
1: All that.
3: Yeah. But it's not, it will connect to the house and everything. So everything. It's like a sort of a microgrid, sort of like a farm kind of thing.
1: Okay. Yeah,
3: so an area that will connect to the power line and power all of it.
1: Like the one outside from Port Augusta. Like, it'll be set up like that, or...?
3: A little different.
1: A little different.
3: We're learning how to do it, but we got inspired from a small community in the NT, Malinja.
1: Okay.
3: So they've got a microgrid there in their community.
1: Oh, right.
3: And then there's another one in Baraluna. They're slightly bigger. They're doing that too, so, yeah.
1: Yeah, not as good, like, you follow what other community doing. You know, and because I with Nangawanga, we go to a conference, the First Nation Media Conference. We're trying to set up a tower because most of the community don't have connection, you know, through the mobile phone, you know, and for them to, like, get access to social security, banks, and all that, you know. And probably gonna have the setup like that so that, you know, communities can have that access, you know, to ring family or like a video when you see doctor.
0: Yeah.
1: So you don't have to travel down to Adelaide. So you can see the doctor on the TV screen, and you get your support worker there, you know.
0: And I think the microgrid idea and that concept really supports all of that as well. Because if you don't have power, you don't have internet, you know. But with that being said, how can fellas get involved in what you're doing? How can we support you, especially young people, young able-bodied people? What can they do? What can young able-bodied fellas here in SA do to help you, Mob?
3: Well, at the minute while we're down here, we're meeting up with a bunch of people that are interested in lending us help. So we're sort of looking for funding, support, or anyone that wants to help promote the project and all that there.
0: Yeah, good one.
3: So that's just a start. It's got a long way before we're up and running, but
0: got to
3: start somewhere.
0: Yeah, do you have any like social media or anything that we can check in on?
3: It's on the First Nations Clean Energy website.
0: Good one.
3: Yeah, along with a bunch of other stuff on there too. So.
0: Yeah, sick.
3: Yeah.
0: All right, well, if you're okay with it, is there anyone that you want to shout out tonight, any friends and family who may be listening in?
2: Plenty of them are around, of course.
0: Just all them mob that know you. Yeah. All the shout them out. The family back home.
3: Yeah.
0: Yeah, good one.
1: Yeah. I was, is it Calvin?
2: Yeah, the
1: playing guitar. Good. He's good.
2: You know?
1: Yeah, that's good. Because I saw him play at downtown, I think last year,
0: Oh,
1: he's got his band going. You know, a little mini band.
0: Well, speaking of, thank you, Uncle Johnson, Uncle Ian Johnson, for joining us. Thank you for letting us hear about your awesome projects that I'm actually so excited to hear, like, is a thing and is, like, starting to get off the ground. And congratulations again on the 2026 NAIDOC Person of the Year Lifetime Achievement Award. It is such an honour to have you with us, and thank you for your continued work in communities and helping us get into a sort of a evolving place where, you know, where culture evolves and continues to survive and thrive. So thank you.
2: Thank you.
1: And if you're back again next time, meet us up, we'll come in for Jan again.
0: Yeah.
1: And you bring something to your dad.
3: We'll make sure he does.
0: Yeah. Good one. All right.
1: We might grab a guitar, you can have a jam.
0: I know. Speaking of jamming, I reckon we should get some music on, and when we come back, we'll be joined by another guest, another deadly NAIDOC winner. 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

0: 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If you've just joined us, where you been?
1: Where you been?
0: Where you been, Uncle?
1: I don't know, I've been round the corner here.
0: Yeah. That's all right, I'll forgive you.
1: Yeah, and I just got in,
0: Oh, that was so good, the yarns we just had. If you missed it, go back and listen to it at Radio Adelaide online. You can listen to the last, like, four episodes. You can stream it back. Yep. And you were just listening to Pira, Get On Board, Teeters, Malcolm Smith, George Telek and David Birtle, Lily Ram Kavara, Ruby Hunter, Kurong Boy, Kurong Girl, and Carnegie and Darkness Can't Go On. Now, Uncle, I always have a hard time pronouncing words that have like double R's because Narrenjeddy Ways and Kaurna Ways, very different. Very different with their R's. So Narrenjeddy Ways, you're always rolling your double R's. But with Kaurna, it's like a horror. So I always like feel like I'm going to gam and mess up someone's name.
1: Well, you know, you got to roll the tongue. If you put them in English language, you put two R.
0: Yeah, oh, right. So if it's one R, it's a R. And a double R is R. Good one.
1: Yeah, so the one R is like, you know, Narrenjeddy.
0: Yes, Narrenjeddy, ma.
1: Now... We are joined by another deadly NAIDOC Award winner on the phone line tonight, Auntie Cheryl Saunders. Can you hear us?
2: Yes, I can hear you.
0: Good one.
1: Welcome to Nungawunga.
2: Thank you very much for having me or inviting me.
1: Thank you. Now, before we're going to interview, ask you some questions. Can you tell us about your background and where you're more from for our listeners?
2: Okay. Yeah. My name is Cheryl Saunders. I was born at Bookabee on the far west coast of South Australia on the side of the road. Grew up at Nunjikompeta and finished my schooling at Minipa. Went to boarding school, moved to Sijuna and lost two of my parents in 77 and 78. Moved to Adelaide in 81. My sister and I raised our, we had 14 children under 18. And myself raised, and we're proud of what we did. She passed 3 years ago, but everything I do is in memory of her. It's like keeping her, her voice was silent, and I'm the one with the voice. And my father is Wurundjeri from Sijuna. And my mother is also Wurundjeri on her dad's side, but her mum was Gugudha from the Western Desert.
1: Yes,
2: live here in Adelaide for 45 years.
0: Wow.
1: I came down 1990. Live in Adelaide.
2: Yes, I remember. I remember you when at the Nunga College at Largs Bay.
1: That's
0: so sweet.
2: And I was also on a committee with Ian too. We're on the Aboriginal Heritage Committee together. That's where I met Ian.
0: Oh, that's so deadly.
1: Can you tell us what award did you win this year from NAIDOC?
2: Well, I won the SA NAIDOC Female Elder of the Year Award.
0: Congratulations. Deadly.
2: Thank you very much.
0: Big shot, eh?
2: Made me cry.
0: Unknown anger.
1: Now, that's really good because it showed that, like, you've done, you know, like in the community, you know, like you said, raising kids, know, and work in the community, and people recognize you, and all the younger ones, you know, look up to you and
2: I've got a lot
1: from our elders, you know.
2: Exactly, because there's a lot here in Adelaide that I'm not blood related to, but I'm their auntie and their kids, they call me Nana, you know?
1: Yeah.
2: Because where I come from, my kinship is different to Adelaide.
0: Yeah.
2: You know, like you said before, Sasha, your sister's kids. Well, my sisters and brothers and cousins' kids are my nieces, and their grannies are also my grannies.
0: Yeah, that makes sense, eh? Yeah. Mm. Yeah, I was saying, like my sister, because I'm one of five. And,
2: I come from nine. Now I'm the eldest in my family.
0: Wow. That is such an important role as well. I'm second eldest and my big sister is the eldest.
2: I've got two brother and sister here in Adelaide.
0: Yeah.
2: My sister's teaching in Port Augusta. She's been teaching there for 30 years.
0: Wow.
2: And the rest of my family is in Sojourner.
0: Yeah.
2: And my brother was the only Aboriginal engineer in SA Power.
0: Wow.
2: And he resigned a couple of years ago. So I'm very proud of him.
0: Oh, well, good on him, and I hope he has an amazing retirement. He deserves it, I'm sure.
2: Because we believe in that these cycles can be broken.
0: Yes.
2: Mm. You know, how we grew up, we changed the cycle.
0: Yep.
1: Yep.
2: We change it, and people tell me it can't be changed, but it can.
0: Mm-hmm. Yeah.
2: Yeah, that song always comes to my mind, from little things, big things grow.
0: 100%. Yeah. My big sister is my... my cycle breaker for me, and she's the eldest, and then my father was the eldest as well, and his mum was the eldest. So I've broken the cycle by being second eldest. But my big sister and my dad are my biggest inspirations for that cycle breaking.
1: Yeah.
2: Well, I keep things going on with my sister in memory of her, and from what I learnt from my parents, even though I was 20 when they both passed, but we got taught a lot, you know, and that carries on. And I send that with my children, grandchildren, nieces, nephews, anybody who wants to learn and listen.
0: Oh, good. Yeah. And hopefully they all want to learn and listen.
1: Yeah.
0: That's the hope.
1: Yeah. I mean, similar here, like Shasha and Betel were calling me uncle, but, you know, I come from another country, you know. But it's respect, you know.
2: That's right. It's respect. And like my dad said, you know, respect isn't given, it's earned.
1: And
2: you know, because I've got a few people who I know I've seen and heard in community disrespect elders.
0: Mm.
2: And, you know, so it goes on from what I was taught, you know, and I teach that wherever I go.
0: Yeah.
2: You know, you've got to practice what you preach.
0: Yeah.
1: Yep.
2: And you've got to do things not only for yourself. You've got to put yourself in other people's shoes, you know.
0: Mm, that hardcore radical empathy.
2: Yeah.
0: I'm
2: that's
0: huge
2: why,
0: on
2: you
0: that.
2: Know, I went from, I'm still with Native Title, I'm on the Stamps Board. I'd done a 2-year course in Sydney and Geelong about learning about Native Title.
0: Yeah.
2: And then I ended up with the Grannies Group in Port Adelaide at Marriott Street. At one Marriott Street. So if you've got any grandparents out there, no matter where you live, as long as you're an Aboriginal grandparent, you can come on down every fortnight.
0: Yeah, my dad would give me a bit of a hiding if I suggested that to him. You know, I'm Pakanui, but I ain't no granny.
1: Did you went to Ike in Geelong?
2: Yes, I went to Geelong. I've done a social work, half a social work course at Geelong, but I went to, it wasn't Geelong, it was Canberra.
1: Oh, Canberra.
0: Ah,
1: oh,
0: good one. Yeah. Okay.
2: Canberra. Yeah, we started off in Canberra for the governance, then I went and finished the diploma in governance in Sydney.
0: Oh, wow.
2: And Tranby.
0: Wow.
1: Yep.
2: And that was Australia-wide. We had Aboriginal and Torres Strait Islander people there, and I was in Sydney, and I heard this guy singing out to me, and I said, I know that face. And it was Les. He was a Torres Strait Islander. And his brother,
1: Les Daniels. That's my cousin.
2: Yeah. Said, oh, my gosh, you remember me? And he said, I used to take my kids to their place, and they used to teach us their food, cook their food for us.
1: Oh, right.
2: Les and Henry Daniels, yeah.
1: Yeah, yeah.
0: Oh, that's beautiful.
2: Small world.
1: Yeah, he sent his younger brother of my dad.
2: Oh.
1: Yeah.
2: Oh. Yeah. So, then he gave me his wrong phone number. So.
1: Yeah. What did you do nominate you for the special award?
2: I think it's because I'm respected in the community. You know, and I've committed, I'm over 65, and I just commit myself to community culture and leadership and look at what goes on in this state. And my main one was protecting culture, and I advocate a lot for elders. And I help strengthen community connections. Like I always talk about my main focus was on the health, but health covers everything. It was here in Ceduna, Adelaide, back in Ceduna, and I had cousins in Bookaby also that were struggling, you know, family in Yalata that was also struggling, you know, and they would reach out and I would support them. You know, because I get on these committees, like the health committee, ambulance committee, dental committee, so that I can have an Aboriginal input into just being that support because of what was given to me as the role of protector from along with my sister, you know. I try to demonstrate that in my life now.
0: Yes.
2: And that just basically goes back to commitment of family, cultural responsibility, you know, and just being a good leader. And I learned a lot when Dinah Gross was one of the founders of the Grannies Group and how they go about things. It's to strengthen families, you know, especially with a lot of them that are coming out of prison in home domestic violence, homelessness. And I learned a lot from them.
0: Yeah.
2: And I just continue that right through my I'm always here for no matter what or who or where you come from. And I've even helped non-Aboriginal people, you know.
0: Yeah.
2: Because I'm not discriminating, you know, but my main focus is Aboriginal and Torres Strait Islander people.
0: 100%. And I think it's that thing of
2: And my main one is now I was supposed to leave this for question 7, wasn't I?
0: You yarn about whatever you want to yarn about, Auntie. Truly, like we are so loosey goosey here.
2: Like they had an opening up. It was advertised. You know, they were looking for Aboriginal Torres Strait Islander to join a national advisory group.
1: Yep.
2: For the Commission of Health.
0: Yeah.
2: And I applied and I got it. And it's just to share advice to the Commission on safety and quality issues affecting health.
0: Good one.
2: And then you realise that I just started last year, and that all across Australia we are all having the same problem.
0: Yeah.
2: But we are learning on how to, like there's only myself and a lady from Perth are the only community reps on there. Out of the 80, only 2 got chosen to do it. That's my platform to get on. You know, and it goes back to what my dad has always taught us through school, apart from getting educated, is to keep your butt at that seat. And to use your voice, you know, to stop, think, then talk.
0: Yeah,
2: and that's always been in my mind with everything. Only when I go out and party, if ever I do, you know.
1: Have you been to the Nadok Ball?
2: I went to the ball on Saturday night. I was honoured because it's 50 years.
1: Yes. Yeah, did you have a good time?
2: No, I didn't. I left early.
0: Oh Nanga. Well, you know what? Leaving early sometimes is the good time.
2: excuse me, not when you reach over 60 and you've got nowhere to go and you look forward and you spend a lot of money getting dressed up.
0: True.
2: And you want to go out and you want to dance. Yeah. And there was no music to dance to.
1: Yeah.
2: Too much talking. And I'm going
0: Oh, Nanga.
2: But it was an honour, you know, to say that I've got a seat at that table.
0: Yes. Yeah.
2: So it was really good, you know.
1: Yeah.
2: Like with the, I'm on as an elder at the youth court in the city in Adelaide.
0: Oh, good one. Yeah.
2: And we're trying to get younger people to come, like over 30 or up, you know, over 25, mainly 30 and over, to sit on the Yakka courts alongside the elder.
0: Yeah.
2: You know, just to show these, just to be there for these young children, you know, when you get them as young as 13, you know, you're heartbroken.
0: And you've got to have someone to relate to there too.
2: Yeah, yeah. And that's why I've gone on a lot of these committees, because we've got no Aboriginal voice on there.
0: Yeah.
3: Yep.
2: You know, with that ambulance, with the dental.
0: Mm.
2: And it's like, you know, you go on it. You know, you have to.
3: Yeah.
2: You know, have seat at the table.
0: Yeah.
2: Because it's like, yeah. But the one, the most one that I really like, that I've, I think I, the one that I've been thriving for all my life without me knowing it, was the Aboriginal, National Aboriginal Torres Strait Islander Health Advisory Group.
0: Yeah. Yeah.
2: You know, we meet four times a year, quarterly, you know, and it's, you'll be meeting with doctors, lawyers, not doctors, doctors, you know, those people who are with the medical side of things, all got those titles next to them.
0: Oh, yeah, and, yeah. The MD, PhD.
2: There's quite a few young Aboriginal and Torres Strait Islander people who've got that award, and it's like, wow. You know, I was actually shocked, especially when I met this Torres Strait Islander guy. He's actually a doctor, and with midwifery. And he, you know, works in Canberra. And I was shocked. I said, you need to travel around Australia, mate, you know, to show people not only women can do it, men can do it too.
0: 100%.
1: There's many Torres Strait Islander live all around Australia, you know. Because of our work. Yeah. Because most of them moved down after the pearling industry died down, and they work on the railway in WA and Queensland, you know.
2: Well, my dad worked on the railways in Nunjacompeta and Minnetta.
1: Oh, okay. Yeah. And that's how, but, you know.
2: But they moved because of the, they didn't want the white control at the missions. Because it was the church was taking over, and they just had wanted to leave. They had to get married, and they left, and, you know, a lot of people left to Cunnibba.
1: Okay.
2: You know, a lot moved to Port Lincoln, you know.
1: Yeah,
2: but we still go back home.
1: Yeah, yeah. Just the last one, is this the first time you received the NAIDOC award, or is there any other award you receive?
2: Oh, well, I won just a local one years ago because I was running an Aboriginal, it was called TWIG, Tuesday's Women's Indigenous Group.
0: Oh, good one.
2: I worked with young mothers who were on under 18, who were at the brink of getting their babies removed. But then we opened that up to all mothers who were struggling and needed support. And I think they're all turning 23, 24 this year, and not one of them got removed.
0: Oh, wow.
2: I'm very pleased with that. So I won an award for that, like a certificate. But you know what I hear the best part about it is? We were actually on Channel 7 News.
0: Aye.
2: It was called a Mother's Day Story.
0: Oh.
2: We ended up doing two books.
1: Oh, okay.
2: I got my daughter, Janelle, she helped with the first one. Then we ended up getting the mothers to do the second book themselves.
0: Oh, that's so deadly.
1: Was that this year?
2: Come on.
1: Yeah,
2: oh, no, this was probably back in 2008, 2007.
0: So you've been doing this kind of work for a long time then?
2: I've been doing it for a long time because it's like what me and my sister went through with our own siblings and cousins. That just motivated person to, okay, I don't want this happening to anybody else. But it took a while because I was very quiet. But when I went to the Aboriginal College at Largs Bay, Basil was one of the teachers there. He's from India. Because he used to take us to Indian restaurants to eat their food, and it was so hot.
0: Oh, yeah. Oh, good old Gunthi feed. Oh, I love it. Yeah.
2: No, this was Indian food.
1: Indian.
0: Yeah, Indian Gunthi.
2: No.
0: Oh, what?
1: And then different mob.
0: Hey!
2: Yeah, different mob.
0: Oh, first time I'm learning.
2: And the Aboriginal Community College helped you gain confidence.
0: Yeah.
2: And helped you focus on yourself. Yep. Hold on, look at yourself, you know.
1: Yeah.
2: Put yourself in that thing. Well, just like my cousin Nolene Cox said to me one day, she said, okay, sure, you've got 5 minutes to meet the Prime Minister. What do you want to say to him?
0: Wow.
2: So it's like doing a lesson plan.
0: Mm.
2: You do the introduction, the body, the end, all within 5 minutes.
0: Yeah.
2: You said that's how it is when you talk to people. And because I just finished with the Anti-Poverty Network school.
0: Mm-hmm. Oh, I saw that. Health. Yeah.
2: We just finished on Saturday. And it teaches you how to talk to media and to politicians and how to put up, come on, what are those things where you... The Aboriginal women used to do when I first moved here back in the 80s and stand in front of Parliament House, boycotts. Yeah, and that taught me a lot about that.
0: Yeah, good
2: but,
0: one.
2: Yeah, but my main thing is that I just want to say, you know, my dad's always said to keep your butt at the table, you know, and use your voice, you know, and people cannot question your truth. Even though people do question it, but it's your truth and it's your truth to tell. And it goes back to that Martin Luther King. It reminds me of my dad. The quote, he says, our lives begin to end the day we become silent about the things that matter. And that's for all these young ones too. You know, we want them to be strong in two worlds without leaving one behind.
0: Yeah, 100%.
2: Yep. Yeah.
0: Oh.
2: That's what I want to say.
1: Yeah.
0: Thank you.
1: Cheryl, thank you for joining us tonight, and congratulations again to your award.
2: Thank you very much.
1: And hopefully we catch up with you probably down the track.
2: Might come in. Hello,
1: yeah, come in and can have another interview. Yeah.
2: Oh, well, there's a lot I need to say.
0: You're a natural trust.
1: We want you to come in now.
2: the whole thing, all right, yeah, but my main thing is what that said, you know, listen, respect your elders and keep your seat at the table. Just be proud to speak up. Be proud of your culture. The young ones who don't know their, you know, country, their culture, reach out, you know, and just start connecting back to your country.
1: Yep.
0: Thank you.
2: And remember, it carries you wherever you go.
1: Yep.
2: Be proud of who you are and where you come from.
1: Yep.
2: Thank you guys very much.
1: And we're going to go to your request, the song that you wanted.
2: Awesome.
1: From Little Things, Big Things Grow.
2: Thank you.
1: Okay, thank you. Have a good night.
2: Thank you.
1: Yeah.
2: Bye-bye.
3: I want to skip this in one.
4: Yeah. Oh, we get it spot on.
3: 6, 5, 4, 3, 2, 1.

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0: Yes. 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
1: hello,
0: back,
1: hello,
0: everyone.
1: Hello.
0: Yep. Where you been? And you listen to Bedlam and Uncle Eddie and Silent Sasha here on Nangawanga on 101.5 FM.
1: You're not really listening to Silent Sasha as much as you just feel her vibe in the air.
0: Yeah. and what's that song? Good.
1: Yeah, we just had from Uncle Bunna Laurie from Coloured Stone, God's Creation, which was a jam.
0: Yep.
1: And before that we had Kev Carmody from Little Things, Big Things Grow. And a classic. Absolute classic.
0: It was a request from Cheryl.
1: From Auntie Cheryl. Thank you very much for that. Yep. That was gorgeous. And Uncle Bunna also just dropped into Chasm last Tuesday the Tuesday before for a little interview with Trials, Daniel Rankin, because Daniel is now our media person for Chasm.
0: Okay. Yeah.
1: And funnily enough, being at Adelaide Uni and at Chasm is how I met our next guest.
0: Yeah, that's right. Yeah.
1: Yeah.
0: And he's from study at Adelaide Uni.
1: Yeah.
0: Yes.
1: And we'll find out more about it. I'll ask him in a minute.
0: Yeah.
1: Jackson Kobe, welcome.
2: Thank you. Thank you for having me.
1: You're right.
0: Yeah, you got it.
1: Yeah. No, we're so excited, actually. We get to have yet another NAIDOC Award winner 2026 in with the studio with us. Now, can you introduce yourself for our listeners, what your name is and who your mob is?
2: Yeah, so, my name's Jackson Kobe. I've lived down here in Kaurna country all my life, and I'm a proud Googler and Murning man from the far west coast of South Australia. Mm. And, I'm 19 years old. I'm at Adelaide University. Was lucky enough to be accepted into medicine this year, which has been quite a roller coaster, but it's a lot of fun. I enjoy it a lot.
1: Mm. What award did you win this year at NAIDOC?
2: I was lucky enough to win the Young Person of the Year award.
1: Well, congratulations.
2: Thank you.
1: Dude, that is so sick. And, so I met you through the orientation that all the black fellas get for, like, meeting the SSO and meeting the kind of, like, they have a different name for it now, but it used to be, it's like the Blackfella Support Network, basically, at Adelaide Uni.
2: I think it's First Nation Support, isn't it?
1: Yeah. I think it has like a Kaurna name. I think it does, and it used to be Wootta Yolo.
2: Yeah.
1: But it's different now because it's since the merger.
0: It's like I got a long name.
1: Yeah. learning all the Kaurna names for everything.
0: Yeah.
1: I really should. And every time I see a Kaurna name on like a sign or something, I try to make note of it and I'm like, how do I pronounce that? Yep, get that right, get it in my head. But I don't always know how to pronounce it. And so I asked my dad and I'm like, what's this? And he's like, I'll ask Brother Mark. He did the Kaurna course. And I'm like, sick. Can you give me and our listeners a bit of a background on yourself, what you got nominated for Young Person of the Year for? What'd you do, bro?
2: It's been a wild journey through, I guess, high school was I did a few things in high school. Mm-hmm. In year 10, I was very lucky to go into the teen parliament down at the Parliament through the Jindu Foundation. And I was very fortunate. I got to go in there and speak for 3 minutes and came away with a decent scholarship out of that. And got to meet the Prime Minister, the Premier and the Governor. It was pretty crazy.
0: Hey.
2: Yeah.
0: Big
1: shot over here. My God. That's so sick.
0: That's awesome. Especially the Prime Minister.
1: Mm.
0: Yeah. We only see him on television, but seen him live
1: and in person.
2: We had lunch with him. That was
0: even
1: I remember I did youth parliament through YMCA, the Y, and I did that for a couple of years, and I remember the lunches being way too fancy for me. Those parliament lunches, I'm like, do you have, like, pasties? No, like, the real flaky stuff, like.
2: That's right.
1: So what does winning this award mean to you? Like, what does that do for you?
2: It's kind of hasn't sunk in yet, but it means quite a lot. It's very humbling, I think, is the best way to kind of describe it, to kind of be recognised for that and awarded it in a room full of such incredible people and alongside other award winners who are you know, doing such incredible things in their own communities and whatnot. Was amazing. And so to be up there on the stage and then, you know, to meet these people meant a lot to me. You know, and lots of messages from family and everyone saying, congratulations.
1: Oh, good one.
2: Yeah. It was good.
0: Yeah, and it makes you proud too as as an Indigenous person. You know, with all the things that you've done through the school and now meeting the Premier and Prime Minister, and that's going to go on your resume. You're going to say, like, yep, I met him, this one down here. You know, and all the things that you do, like project or anything, put it down on your CV, on your resume. You know, because one day you're going to get a really good job, or you might be in the parliament, you know, as a Labour candidate, you know. maybe. But it's, you never know, you know.
1: Yeah, I think there's something to be said as well for, like, young people these days are, like, making their own careers and making their own pathways forward. And, you know, like, I think, and maybe I'm biased because I'm a musician and being in CASM, a lot of fellas are, like, paving their own way forward and doing things their own way. And but, like, I think there's something to be said for, like, we have fellas that are, like Arnie Sherrill just now, like, you know, talking about, oh, yeah, like, I'm on this board and I'm on that board and rah, rah, rah, but I'm also, and like, Uncle Ian being like, yeah, but I'm also doing this thing that, like, no one else is doing, you know? And so I think that is, like, a huge, like, we are innovators in our own right in so many ways. And so I think that is something that, like, oh, yeah, get a good resume filled out and get a good CV, but also, like, inventing your own path forward, you know? I think because, like, White Ways doesn't always have the path forward for us, you know? So we got to learn from our elders and figure it out ourselves as to exactly what we want to do. So with that being said, is this your first time receiving an ADOC award? I assume so.
2: Yeah, this is my first time.
0: Yeah,
1: but I would get the feeling that you've probably received other things, like, during high school and stuff like that. Well, like, you know, what do they call them? Like, distinctions or what are they called?
2: Yeah, I didn't know. Funny thing, I was lucky enough to get into med, but I didn't actually receive really any distinctions in in year 12. I didn't get rewarded as top of the class and whatnot.
1: Yeah, okay.
2: At school, but you know that's okay because
1: you got into med anyway.
2: That's
1: all good. Because
0: what I found out is, like, when we get older, we learn things. You know, get to look. Like, observe and participation. You know, if you got book in front, then you're going to think, like, what is this, you know?
1: Yeah. It's about figuring out all different kinds of learning, I think. You know, like, being book smart is definitely a valuable attribute. And then being smart in terms of culture and community and our ways is another thing. You know, that typical book smart versus street smart, you know, that stuff that my dad taught me in terms of, like, you can be well read and you can know how to spell and all that, but do you know how to de-escalate a situation on the street, you know, like that kind of stuff. So, like, I think there are so many ways that you can be educated and there are so many ways that you can be smart and wise, you know. Do you have any advice for any other mob out there that are looking to get into medicine? That's a great, like, the last time I saw my old doctor, Dr. Carly Haywood, I cried because her son is also in a band called Opulence, shout out. And and so we met up with each other and he was like, oh, hey, have you met my mum? And I was like, ooh. And he was like, Carly Haywood. And I was like, she's the first person that ever listened to me about my pain. Like, about my physical pain. And so having a black doctor that actually got it and really understood. Oh, my God. Like, I cried and I gave her the biggest hug and I was like, I will never forget what you did for me. So it's so beautiful to see blackfellas moving into medicine and moving into community services and moving into social services. And like my little brother is doing a community services, I think, at TAFE at the moment, and I couldn't be prouder.
2: Yeah.
1: Do you have any advice for fellas like that are trying to move into those spaces and work with mob in a health and community setting?
2: Yeah. For me, biggest thing is kind of how you're talking, like just being who you are and being looking after yourself and being a good person first, in a way, kind of carrying that sort of mindset that you don't have to mold yourself into someone else. To just be confident in who your identity is and let that confidence in yourself push you forward into, going out and doing, new opportunities as they come to you. Just have a crack and whatnot, because, you're only there to do it for yourself. You're not there to, it doesn't matter what others are thinking. You're only there to do what, it might sound selfish, but do what best you.
1: 100%.
2: In ways, but.
0: Like, you stay on the... Like, the Wizard of Oz?
1: The Yellow Brick Road?
0: Stay on the Yellow Brick Road. Don't fall. Don't.
1: Anna.
0: Don't fall. Just stay on that pathway.
2: Yeah.
0: You'll get there.
1: Yeah.
0: It only takes step by step, because from medicine, and you might want to do something else in the future,
2: Yeah.
1: Never know.
0: And that can be your next goal. Your goal is here. You want to do this. But I'm sure you can, if you still feel uncomfortable, you always can come back and finish the whole study.
1: Mm-hmm.
0: You don't want to stay on that course like 4 years.
1: Mm.
0: You might want to do something else. I'm going to leave this for now.
1: Mm.
0: How about I go do something else?
1: Yeah.
0: And then when you feel like coming back,
1: then
0: you refresh your memory again and to take all that. Finish that course up and then you got that paper, to work. Yeah.
2: That's right.
0: Yeah.
1: And I guess that's a great segue into my next question is, what are your goals and hopes for the future? Like, what do you want to do for you?
2: Yeah, well, I'd love, hopefully get in many years, finish my doctor degree.
1: Is it 8 years?
2: Pretty much.
1: Yeah. Very close. I was like, I know that being a psychiatrist is 12 years. So.
0: Yeah, that course up and then you got that paper, to work. Yeah.
2: That's right.
0: Yeah.
1: And I guess that's a great segue into my next question is what are your goals and hopes for the future? Like, what do you want to do for you?
2: Yeah, well, I'd love, hopefully get

0: Just you know what? Where you can go, you can if you get a scholarship, you can go England and study.
1: I've seen there's a couple of people. That's pretty cool. Yeah.
0: Yeah. So if you work that side, or want to go study more, then you know you can get a scholarship or funding. Yeah. You know, to go and like you know, like I said, you know, you stick to the pathway.
2: Mm-hmm.
0: You know.
2: Mm-hmm.
0: When somebody come say like, you know, let's go party or something, and then you say, no, I gotta work, I gotta finish this, you know.
2: Yeah. I think it's also like a work hard, play hard kind of thing, but like don't play so hard that you can't work hard, you know.
1: Yeah.
2: Like I think, you know, like I'm sober 6 years, so like I can't talk in terms of like being tempted by parties anymore, but you know, I think like having a good circle of friends is probably more important than like going out and partying or whatever. Because like having those like really important yarns, I find is more invigorating than like just going out having a drink or whatever.
1: Yeah.
2: Speaking of which, do you have any shout outs to any friends and family who might be listening?
1: Yeah, I know my mum and my sister are.
2: Good one.
0: Right. Hello, mum and sister.
2: Hello. Good one.
0: Yep.
2: Oh, that's so cool.
0: Yeah.
2: And are you involved with anything at the moment that you'd like to shout out? Any particular projects or anything that you're working on?
1: At the moment, not really.
2: Just studies, man.
1: Just study, yeah.
2: Real. Yeah. So real. So, yeah. I should be doing that. Yeah. I'm doing Chasm full time and I'm still like, here's a yarning circle and here's some truth-telling sessions and here's all my music career and I'm so busy.
1: Yeah.
2: And then I decided to do this as well.
1: Fair enough, yeah.
2: Oh, my God. But, well, thank you so much for joining us. Thank really appreciate it. It's been an absolute blessing having you here.
0: That's good, yeah.
2: And I can't wait to see what you do in the future as well.
1: Yeah. No, thank you so for having me. Thank you.
0: That's all right. You know, drop in anytime, you
2: know. Mm-hmm.
0: Just let us know if you want to, you know, come and...
2: I know. Help us out.
0: Help us out, you know.
2: Yeah,
0: I mean, like, we need young people to... A young voice, youth voice, you know.
1: Yeah.
0: And what
2: just like Liam was saying,
0: and what happened in the youth world?
2: Mm-hmm. You gotta stay connected to that culture.
0: Yeah.
2: Youth culture is different from older fellas' culture.
0: So why me now? I'm old school, you know. So you know, anytime you want to drop in here, you can have a yarn and just let us know.
2: Thank you, Jackson Colby. Colby, not Colby. Let's head into some music.
0: Yep.

0: That was beautiful. That was Christiane Anou with Ooh Child. And before that, we had Auntie Nancy Bates and Wanderlust with Carry Me Home. Oh, I love my Auntie Nancy.
1: We play Deadliest music on Nanga Wanga.
0: I know.
1: All the deadly artists. You know?
0: 100% black.
1: Black, yeah. Yeah. Now, coming up after Nanga Wanga is a Songcatcher. And they got a live musician playing, you know, I think.
0: Oh, yeah, I just saw a double bass.
1: Yeah, double bass. Cool. Yeah, you should have double bass here too and play, yeah. But anyway, so they're coming up after us. But
0: so stay tuned.
1: Yeah, stay tuned. Yeah. But, you know, for us,
0: That's our
1: show, end of our show for this week.
0: But just for this week.
1: Yeah, only we'll for be this back. Week. We'll be back next Monday night. Same time, same place. And
0: if you just joined us.
1: Where you been? We in knockoff now?
0: No, you missed us. Sorry, but
1: you can listen 12 o'clock midnight.
0: Anna.
1: Yeah.
0: Cool one.
1: Yeah. Like for the night owls and, you know, those, and for the ghost.
0: Oh, don't.
1: They might come out here. Yeah.
0: Don't.
1: Yeah.
0: Hey,
1: the vampires. The vampires.
0: Thank you to all our listeners here on Garaniyarta or wherever else you may be in the world.
1: Thanks to our Community Broadcasting Foundation who keep us on air every week. And thanks, of course, to Radio Adelaide. Mm. Don't forget to tune in into Radio Adelaide Friday nights and at 10 p.m. To hear Deadly Beats.
0: Mm.
1: Yeah, another Deadly Blackfellow program here on Radio Adelaide. And some of our team on work. All right. Well, we'll see you next Monday.
0: We'll see you next Monday.
1: Yeah.
0: Hopefully I'll be back. I'm sure you'll hear from me again. I've been Bedlam Rigney.
1: Yep.
0: This has been Uncle Eddie.
1: Yeah.
0: And we'll see you next Monday for more Deadly Music and Yarns.
1: And from me, I say Debiki Wabim. Nakan
0: woohoo. I say Nakan too. Or Nakara.
1: Matru. Yeah, Nakara, yeah.
0: Nakara is a Ghana.
1: Yeah, Ghana. And Debeku Wabi from me. Good night to you all and Matumu. Good night from Bawal Bawaldik. Yeah. Bawaldik, yeah. Sorry about that, all your mob.
0: All right.
1: But anyway,
0: Nakan,
1: Nakan your mob.

0: once again, I've had a holiday and I've forgotten I've got to press buttons. And I might have lost a voice slightly too. It's just gone the hour of 9 o'clock here at Radio Adelaide. And, of course, that means it's time for Songcatcher. A big thank you to the Nungawonga crew for bringing you all things good in Blackfellas Talk. And there's been some really cool stuff going on there and some great interviews. And how's the young bloke winning his NAIDOC award for starting his Bachelor of Medicine? Really, really cool. Lovely stuff.
1: Yeah.
0: Anyway, it comes to the hour of 9 o'clock when Adrian and I have a songwriter or two in the house and we talk about what they get up to and how they get up to. And thankfully, we do have a songwriter, some musicians, some instruments. We're all set.
1: Well, we're going to have a lovely time tonight, I think. Once again, thanks to Clayton, we are meeting Marina Anthea for the first time, when I get the name right. Marina is someone else that Clayton spotted on the Academy stage at WAM Adelaide.
0: Well, I went to see, we had Grace Vandals in for Songcatchers in the Round. I went to the Exeter and I saw Grace Vandals, but before then I saw Marina play too.
1: There you go. So, you know, all about what... So it's only me that's meeting Marina for the first time.
0: Me down the pub, I know all about what... Yeah, how to order a pint or a glass of wine.
1: But you've heard the music that we're going to hear tonight, I guess.
0: I suspect not quite.
1: Not quite.
2: We'll see.
0: We'll see. Slightly different lineups and all of that sort of thing.
1: Anyway, Marina has been busily putting together a 5-track EP called Flora, which was launched at Nexus Art Venue last month. And tonight we have the pleasure of hearing some tracks from the EP. But wait, there's more. Marina has brought in a couple of friends, Hugh and James. Sorry, I can't call you Jim.
3: That works too.
1: Yeah, that's terrible. Sorry. Together they'll be playing some songs live in the studio. So lots of musical goodness here tonight, folks. So welcome Marina, Hugh and James.
2: Thank you. It's so nice to be here.
1: So tell us all about the launch. I presume you had a band and everything?
2: Yes, I did. I did have a band. It was the biggest show I've ever played, so it was very scary. But I had a lot of fun and I was very fulfilled and I did lots of smiling. I got to play with my band at Nexus, which was really, really awesome. And I had my Cherie and Sophia Mangita open for me.
0: That would have been fun too.
2: Oh, it was amazing. I'm so lucky I get to ask musicians that are friends and people I admire to open for me. I also got to launch my first line of merch, which was very exciting.
1: Tea towels?
2: Only tea towels.
1: Only tea towels.
2: No, not tea towels. Unfortunately, sorry to burst that bubble.
1: Hoping to get one to take home tonight.
2: I know. Sorry to all the fans listening that wanted tea towels. I got to launch some t-shirts. So almost tea towels, but it's t-shirts instead.
0: And you can't do the washing up with them, Adrian. Probably can, but they don't work very well.
2: Well, you know, each to
1: their
2: own.
1: Well, I take extra large tea towels.
2: But yeah, so very exciting. I also got to release CDs, my first physical media too, which was really cool. Yeah.
0: And it sounds like lots of fun.
1: And it went over very well.
2: It did.
1: Full house and all that sort of stuff.
2: Not quite a full house, but definitely full enough. Yeah.
1: And you got to, sorry?
0: You got to follow that up with trips interstate and do some gigs that way too?
2: Yes, yeah, it's really exciting. I've just announced I'm heading to Melbourne at the end of August to play a show there to launch my EP, and then I'm heading to Sydney in September.
0: Very good, very good. And I'm seeing there's something else on in October as well, something to do with Disney basketball.
2: Oh, I don't know.
0: Video?
1: Space Jam's
2: Yes, I was very confused for a moment there.
0: I'm always confused, you know.
2: Well, that makes two of us. But yeah, I'm very excited to be playing Space Jams in October. It's going to be awesome. Yeah.
1: And where is that actually held?
2: Oh, I actually have no idea, but I'm a bit concerned. I should probably know about that. But I know that camping is involved.
1: To work it out.
2: I do.
0: Yeah, you start walking tomorrow. You'll probably get there.
2: I'll keep my fingers crossed, you know, find a field somewhere. But yeah, I get to play with my band again for that show. Yeah, it's going to be awesome.
1: And as well as William Adelaide, you also played Newfound Sounds Festival at Port
2: Adelaide.
1: Was that Port Adelaide?
2: It was, yeah. It was awesome too.
1: So you've been had a busy year.
2: It's been a good one.
1: Yeah.
2: I'm a lucky duck, I think. I'm a very lucky duck. Newfound Sound was very, very cool. I didn't really know what to expect, but there were so many venues. And I was playing on a boat, and I didn't really know how to find the venue because the boat had left the harbour. So my band and I were kind of just waiting by the river until the venue returned.
0: So it did that. It went off with it.
2: Yes.
0: It came back, picked you guys up,
2: picked up
0: your audience, and off it went again.
2: So bad luck if you're late, I suppose. But yeah, it was very cool.
1: Well, I've just checked that Space Jams is at Inman Valley.
0: Inman Valley. That'd be lovely.
1: Yeah, down on Fleurieu.
2: I'll have to jot that down.
0: Gorgeous space. Or work out how to use Google like Adrian obviously.
2: I will try.
1: It's about an 80-minute drive south of Adelaide.
2: Okay. So. I'll chat to you after about the Google thing.
0: How long is it to walk, Adrian?
1: Well, we start now. Yeah. So anyway, we should probably start off with some music and just play a track from the EP so that people get an idea of the kind of music that we're talking about.
2: Hooray.
1: The song that you had listed to start with was Wash You Out. Do you want to just tell us a bit about the song and explain it to us?
2: This song is one of my happier ones, which is good, I suppose. I wrote it about a situationship, which is a term that the youngsters are using these days for a relationship that is not quite a relationship.
1: Does that include
0: education here, Adrian?
1: I was going to say, does that include us?
2: Are we
1: the youngsters?
0: That's when you have to pretend that you're interested in taking a tea towel home to your other half.
3: You can Google it.
2: Yeah, head to Google for it.
1: What, youngsters?
2: I don't know, have you heard the term situationship before?
1: I doubt it.
2: Then I suppose this is educational then.
0: Okie dokie. Well, let's get educated and have a listen to Marina Anthony and Wash You Out.

0: That was Marina Anthony and...
1: Anthea.
0: Marina. We're going to... apologies. We're going to do our best, but obviously our best sometimes falls short.
2: As long as it starts with Anne, it's all right. You know, choose your own adventure afterwards. It's okay.
0: I don't think it would be okay.
1: Choose your own adventure, mate.
0: It could get really bloody scary. We better learn a little bit about this recording. I'm seeing Forest Range Studios and recorded by... Ryan Martin John.
2: Lucinda Machen, this one.
0: Oh, okay.
1: This track.
2: Oh, actually, they were all recorded by her. Two of my tracks were mixed by Ryan, but the other three were mixed by Lucinda.
0: Okay. Yeah. And was that a conscious thing that you started out with at the beginning, or is it just how it evolved?
2: It's kind of how it evolved. I think because this was my first time recording music ever. So I had a lot to learn, and Lucinda kind of took me under her wing for a lot of it. And then I got curious. So the first three tracks were mixed by her, and then I kind of wanted to see what else was out there as well. And I'd met Ryan through live shows at the Grace Emily, and yeah, it was more curiosity than anything else.
0: So you went and recorded them with Ryan?
2: No, everything was recorded with Lucinda.
0: Okay.
2: But
0: so you let him mix a couple?
2: Yes, but my next EP, which is going to come out next year, has also been recorded by Ryan. So, yeah.
0: Past tense already. That's impressive.
2: I've been busy. What can I say?
1: Yeah, well, you know, one of the things that we heard there, of course, was the voice, and we should comment on that because you've been trained and performed as a professional jazz vocalist, but I saw a recipient of the Generations in Jazz 2026 scholarship.
2: Yes.
1: That's a big clanging gong.
2: Yes, that is a crazy thing that happened to me this year. Yes, I'm so fortunate. I never thought I would have been selected as a finalist, and then I ended up winning, which was still not something I've processed.
0: Big congratulations, and I'm sure it's well-deserved.
2: Well, thank you.
0: Certainly what we heard on the track we just listened to was pretty sweet.
2: Thank you so much.
1: So when did the singing side of things start happening for you?
2: Singing?
1: Were you always singing as a kid?
2: Yes, I'm one of those. Okay. I started vocal lessons when I was in year two, so... quite a while ago now.
0: Started lessons in year two.
2: Yes.
0: So mum and dad could see.
2: I suppose so. Well, my opa was very into singing, and then I suppose we, you know, had that little musical bone, my sister and I, and then we picked up piano and I picked up the cello when I was four. And then when I was in year two...
1: You can't pick up a cello when you're four.
2: You can try. Well, it was a 1/8 sized cello. Oh, so, you know, picture that. I'm sure my mum did most of the lifting. I have tried to hold it up like a violin and it does work. But yeah, and then I got vocal lessons in year two and I guess never looked back. Yeah.
0: Very good. So it was singing.
2: It was. Well, it was cello for a while.
0: As well?
2: Yes. And then I got to university and then it was singing.
0: Was it a difficult choice at that point as to say, what am I going to continue? What am I going to let fall or slide at least a little
2: Absolutely.
0: bit?
2: Absolutely. I was also playing the tuba a lot at the time, so I had a few things to kind of pick between.
1: Okay. How big were you when you picked up a tuba the first time?
2: Well, I was in year six, but I don't think I did much of the lifting, to be honest.
0: In year six, I reckon she would have worn it.
2: I could have fit in the case.
0: We should hear about the other people in that recording because there was a bit going on, some really sweet instruments and some lovely sounds. So tell us about that.
2: So... I had a few people play. So my regular band, I had Edmund Black on keys, I believe, in this one, and synths. I had Callan Francis on acoustic guitars. I had James Ho on electric bass.
3: I think so, yeah.
2: I think it was electric. James Nisbet on drums and percussion. And then my friend Harrison Smith came in and recorded some flugelhorn over the top.
1: That lovely little flugelhorn solo we heard in that song, yeah.
0: Very good. And that was kind of what you had in mind for that track for the beginning, or is it what Lucinda sort of encouraged you to put together and make happen?
2: I think this is what I had in mind. I always wanted flugelhorn on the track and always wanted it to be performed live. This one was the most, I suppose, production-y of the ones on my EP. So Lucinda and I got to play a lot with the production. But yeah, I think this one I always had quite a clear image. I always wanted it to feel a little bit like you were in the bathroom. I don't really know why I wanted that, but that's... wash you out. That's why. Because you're washing your hair. That's why.
0: Not your T-shirts and your tea towels,
2: no,
0: Adrian.
2: No tea towels.
0: Just to be clear.
2: But yeah, I suppose this one was always quite clear.
0: Very sweet. And you reckon that's probably as jazzy as it gets on the album?
2: On this one, yeah, I'd say so. Yeah.
1: And what about the band playing live? Is there a strong jazz feel to the band when you're playing a gig?
2: Yes. Well, I sometimes try and weed it out of them a little bit. But we all met at the jazz course at the Elder Conservatorium. So all of us are professional jazz musicians, trying to navigate my pop folk project. But I don't really mind that it kind of weaves its way in, you know. I think it's a part of me and a part of my band. So.
1: Well, it's a nice combination too.
2: Yes,
1: you know,
2: it is.
1: It's not pure jazz and it's not pure pop.
2: It's nice to be creative in that way. And it means our live shows are a lot more free and every show is different. So, yeah.
1: As long as there are not excessive... Sorry, James, but we just don't want excessive bass solos.
3: Neither do I.
1: All right, well, why don't we jump onto another track? You've got Warm Enough as the next one that we wanted to play. So you want to introduce this one?
2: Sure. This one is about having a friend that is a man... and they want to date you and you say no, and then you never see them again. And that's what this is about.

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11: You're listening to Radio Adelaide. It's about 9:25 or so, plus or minus a few seconds. What's a few seconds between friends? Who knows? Anyway, it's song catcher time right here, right now. And we have Marina Anthea.
12: Hello.
11: I was thinking, you know, with Marina finishing with N-A and yes. Anthea starting with A-N, uh-huh. We should actually make it a palindrome.
12: Right. Somehow. I'll think about it. I'll think about it. I don't know.
11: Don't think that hard.
13: And we just heard another track from the Flora EP called Warm Enough. Now, your information about you mentions or describes you as a Ukrainian-Australian contemporary folk pop artist. Is the Ukrainian mean Ukrainian heritage or born in Ukraine?
12: Heritage. Yes.
13: So when did your parents come to Australia?
12: Well, it was my papa.
13: Papa.
12: Really. So, yeah, he's actually recently passed, which is very sad. But he has a very harrowing tale of coming to Australia during, I believe, the Second World War. But yes, that's kind of when he came down. And yeah, I suppose I like to reconnect with my heritage the best that I can.
13: Mm-hmm.
12: And yes, I am a contemporary folk pop artist also.
11: Evidently, the two things, being an Australian, Ukrainian person and being a folk pop artist, they're not mutually exclusive at all.
12: No.
11: Wonderful.
12: It would seem so.
11: So the household of music that you grew up into when you were singing along to absolutely everything that came along.
12: Yes.
11: What were you listening to?
12: Actually, a lot of Adele back in the day. My mum was really into Adele, so there was a lot of Adele 21 that I listened to when I was little. But also I was constantly surrounded by choirs and classical music through cello as well. So I suppose a lot of my musical intake when I was little was classical.
11: And classical with classical singing?
12: Not so much. More orchestral things. Mm-hmm. I never really got to sing classical until I got to uni, where I was a part of the Elder Conservatorium Chorale. And that really tickled me. I did like that a lot.
11: One of the reasons you do jazz voice rather than pop voice or folk voice or whatever else is because if you can do the jazz thing, supposedly you can do just about anything except probably for classical.
12: That was kind of my thought process too. I suppose when I was trying to pick what course to do, I realised jazz was the one world I hadn't really dipped into very much. And I just knew that I'm very much a music theory head. So I was very attracted to the theory course that they have within the jazz course. Mm-hmm. And I suppose I thought that would give me the most well-rounded knowledge I could possibly gain through university.
11: And are you going to give it a review right here, right now? how many stars does it get?
12: The jazz course?
11: Yeah.
12: Oh, goodness me.
11: And did you succeed in what you set out to do of getting a good musical theory overview of your voice?
12: You know what? I did. I will say I did also do my own sort of research, because when I was at uni, I discovered a love for vocal technique as well. So I did a course in a still vocal technique too. So I got to learn jazz theory, a still vocal technique, and I dipped my finger in classical voice when I was in the chorale. So I suppose my time at the university was very, I guess, holistic musically.
11: When a musician studies jazz and does all their scales and works out how the harmonies work and all that sort of stuff, it's very much a hands-on kind of thing.
12: Yes.
11: How much different is it when it's no hands-on, it's your voice?
12: It's very different. It's really hard, actually. There's a lot of times spent just kind of watching everyone with their buttons on their instruments and thinking, wow, you have buttons and I do not. And it's hard. The culture of it all is hard because you get treated differently. As a vocalist, people don't really take you seriously. Because you're supposedly not as good, because it does take a lot longer for all of that jazz language to sink into you, because it's you. You are your instrument, rather than pressing the buttons to spit it out. So, yeah, it's hard to break through, but very special when you do.
11: Oh, I think it's important to note as well that neither James or you have buttons on their instruments this evening.
12: Well, just thank you strings. For pointing that out.
11: One of them has frets and one of them doesn't.
12: That's true. At least they've got something, you know. You can't hide behind anything when it's your voice.
11: No, microphones don't.
12: They don't cover much. No, they don't.
11: No. Yeah.
13: But
11: I think it's probably time to.
13: Well, we do have
11: to hear some music.
13: An upright bass, and we do have a guitar. Taylor, is that Taylor guitar?
11: A little Taylor GS Mini, I suspect.
8: It is.
11: Mm-hmm.
12: Wow.
13: And so while we've got some people in here all geared up to play some music, we should probably throw it over to you.
12: Cool. All right. Ready? One, two, three.

0: Very sweet. That's, well, it's Maria Anthea in the studios live along with James and Hugh.
1: And that song's and, called Overgrown.
0: Sorry, Adrian. Now you're on.
2: Now I'm on. Yeah, I was on. Overgrown, that track was called. Very lovely. Thank you very much. And we had James on bass and Hugh on guitar and unannounced backing vocals, which I hope we kept caught. Did you capture some of that?
0: Well, I think there was a little bit of it in the background, but I'm not sure that there was very much.
3: That's all that matters, it's just a little bit.
0: Well, there wasn't much on the mic. That's the problem, because I didn't know the mic needed a point there.
3: Oh, it's okay. It's just for texture.
0: There you go, guys. You just added extras. Very good. Very sweet added extras, I have to say. Now, it's just about time for the talk about song, Adrian.
2: It is time for the talk about song, and it just coincides with the next song, which will again be played live, but I just thought there must be a story to this song because it's got the lovely title, A Beautiful Starving Mess.
3: Yes, that is a long title, isn't it?
2: Well, it's a striking title.
3: Well, thank you.
2: You think, what's that all about then? So that's why we're asking.
3: Well, I'll answer. This song is about the music industry, actually, which kind of makes it seem a little bit bleak, a beautiful starving mess. But I wrote it last year when I actually didn't get an opportunity that I applied for, which just happened to be the Generations in Jazz Vocal Scholarship. I didn't get into it last year, and I wrote a song about it. Mainly
2: so
3: because
2: they thought you better give you first prize this year.
3: Well, I suppose they did, didn't they?
2: Can't let her do that, okay? Write more songs about it.
3: Yeah, right. But I'd also had applied for a few grants and missed a few awards that I'd, you know, hoped to get, and you know, just things seem to be looking a little bit grey for me in this career. It's a tough one because it's not just, I guess, a career. It's also your heart and soul if you want to go down the road of music. So there was a lot that was kind of going on in my head. And it seemed that no matter how much I wanted it, it was just out of my grasp, no matter what I did. And so, yes, I wrote this song, A Beautiful Starving Mess. I'd been listening to a lot of Fiona Apple at the time, so I like to think that a little bit of that came out in my writing. Yes.
0: So was there a particular point, when you decided that I'm going to write about the frustrations, you know, of what's going on?
3: It just happened, to be honest. I remember just feeling so cut and so down, because I'd worked really hard that year in the course, and I just really felt that all of my hard work, there didn't seem to be a payoff at all. And it's hard in the music industry. It's just so up and then it's so down. And at that point in my life, I'd only really experienced the down. And I think I just kind of, had a bit of a cry, and then I realised I had all these big emotions about it. And
0: what are you going to do with big emotions?
3: What are you going to do? Yeah, I sat down at the keyboard and made a little progression, and then it just kind of spilled out of me. A Beautiful Starving Mess was born.
2: So the title is self-referential.
3: It's kind of describes the industry, but also how I feel. Myself.
2: And this song's not on the EP?
3: It's on the next one.
2: On the next one.
3: Yep.
2: So it's already been recorded?
3: Almost. All the bed tracks are down.
0: It makes me wonder, though, if actually the collective noun for a bunch of musicians trying to make their way in an industry is called a mess.
3: Perhaps it is, yeah. I guess that's kind of where I looked inside myself and I thought, yep, that's a bit of a mess. And then, came out in the song.
0: So the hard work pays off a little bit along the way.
3: I'd say it does pay off. I think it's important to focus on different things, really. It's an outlook thing. But it's easy to succumb to...
0: Well, you do have to survive as well.
3: Well, you do.
0: Yeah. And you can't do that if you're always looking at rock bottom. You have to have a little bit of success along the way.
3: Well, yeah.
0: What are the kind of things that do lift you up?
3: Oh, I think... I realised from that moment that it's all a choice on how I view it. And I can let it beat me, or I can, I guess, choose to remember why I was there in the first place and why I want to do music and pursue that. And I suppose I'm lucky I have the people around me, like Hugh and James and everyone else that I've met that have lifted me up. And it's a very special feeling to have found people like that in music. I think I'm very lucky that I did jazz specifically, because creating jazz music with people and it goes well is the best feeling, because it's like this creative, like, soup. And I suppose I'm lucky I have the people around me, like Hugh and James and everyone else that I've met that have lifted me up. And it's a very special feeling to have found people like that in music. I think I'm very lucky that I did jazz specifically, because creating jazz music

0: people and collaborate a lot, and everybody plays on each other's projects and all that kind of stuff. There's not that many sort of just solo jazz artists. They tend to, you know, but I've got, you're mainly, or your main instrument and what you play on this EP is cello, but when it comes to songwriting, I'm not sure how you'd write a song on a cello. Is that, is that how you start, or do you have other instruments that you use to try and flesh out the song?
1: I have other instruments. I wrote most of my songs on piano, actually. I started piano when I was 3, and that kind of carried me through. But I dabble with guitar. I'm not very good at it, but I try. A few of my songs I wrote on guitar.
2: Well, why do you need to if you can play piano reasonably well since you're 3?
1: Well, you know, what's another one to add?
2: Yeah, try that when you're our age. Yeah.
1: But I
0: can't even pick up a piano at 70.
2: Well, they're pretty damn heavy.
0: Yeah, I know.
1: I tried it at 3. Yeah. I've written a couple of songs on cello, but it's very different.
0: Yeah, so this particular one, you would have done it on piano?
1: Yes. Mm. Yes.
2: So when it comes to introducing a new song like this to your band, or to you and James and whoever else that might be in it at the time, what do they get? What do they see? What do they hear?
1: They hear me playing it to them and then asking a lot if it's any good.
2: When you say playing it to them, you and a piano?
1: I'll play it on piano, yes, mm-hmm. and sing along, yep. And I kind of, from there, I kind of talk a little bit about how I envision the groove to be, or how I might envision people to enter and what instrument goes where. And then we just kind of play it, I suppose. And I'm lucky that I've got a band that can just do that. And we just kind of see how it feels, see what feels good. I suppose ultimately it's up to me what happens when and why. But my band, I trust them a lot musically. And so when they have a suggestion, I listen, you know, I'll give them the time of day and see if they've got any stellar ideas. And then we kind of go from there. But yeah, ultimately all the songwriting is done by me.
2: Well, shall we have a listen to A Beautiful Starving Mess?
1: Yes.

0: you.
1: That was a beautiful starving mess, and it's not referring just to Marina Anthony.
0: I'm not or hungry all the time.
1: No.
2: No, in fact, on the band camp, we'll talk a bit later about where people can find your music, but one of the places they can find it, of course, is on Bandcamp.
0: Mm.
2: And you've got a little note on there saying that Flora creates a little world for those who need to escape their own for just a moment. Do you want to just explain that line a little bit more?
0: Of course. I think a big part of why people get into songwriting and making music is always about trying to make people feel a little bit less alone. And I suppose I wanted to try and carry that sentiment everywhere I possibly could, in my bio, on my CDs, everywhere I possibly can, just so that people out there who might connect with my music and find their own stories within my music know that, they're not alone, and they can use my music as a little place to go should they need it.
1: It's a lovely thought, though, isn't it? I mean, music as a great escape in some ways.
0: Yes, absolutely.
1: Mm. And it doesn't have to be like reading a whole book for a whole day or something. It can be just be 5 minutes or
0: just a moment.
1: 20 minutes to listen to an EP or whatever.
0: Mm.
2: And we've heard about what you've learned about singing and what you've learned about playing cello and lots of other instruments, either at a classical or other level. But you've got to write words for these songs too, and so how easy does that come to you?
0: That's probably the part I care about the most, to be honest. I'm a big lyric head. Most of my songs are a little bit wordy, so, you know, I like to get in there. It all kind of starts with one sentence, and I'll write it down just on my phone or on a piece of paper or anywhere I can. My notes app is riddled with such things. As soon as I have a sentence that I guess sounds like music to me, I'll write that down, and I'll wait for my brain and I suppose my body to switch on songwriting mode. And as soon as I do, you've got to leap at it. Otherwise, you'll miss it. And I open my notes app or whatever little piece of paper I've kept with me. And I pick a sentence and I go from there. And I suppose it definitely depends a great deal on how I'm feeling in the moment. Unfortunately, it does tend to happen a lot when I'm feeling down. So a lot of my music does have a little bit of a bittersweet or a sad twist to it. I'll take one sentence and it all just kind of pours out of me. And I'll normally write a section at a time. I'll come back the next day and I'll see if I can figure out the next section. Yeah.
1: I think it's good to have a balance of things, though. Not just to have all happy, happy, happy.
0: It's true.
1: But a little bit of bittersweet, a few other things, just to add a little bit of savour.
0: That's it. I mean, I feel like I could probably do with a few more happy songs, to be honest. But they'll come around, I'm sure.
1: Very good.
2: All right, well, we're rapidly running out of time, but we do have three people here who are going to perform yet another song live in the studio. This one, I understand, will be called Counting.
0: Yes. All right. Whenever you're ready.

0: Thanks.
1: That was Counting Marina Anthea. I get the first name wrong now. I'm multi-directional, aren't I? I can get anything wrong if I really set my mind to it. Sometimes it happens automatically and I don't even have to set my mind to it.
2: No, sometimes, really. More than once.
0: That's hard to do.
1: Not for me, it's not.
2: Okay, well, we should talk about where people can see you play firstly. Mm. We did talk about earlier about the people needing to drive down to Inman Valley.
0: Yes.
2: To see you play at the Space Jams Festival. Any other gigs coming up that people should know about?
0: Yes, actually. I've got, I think I'm opening for Jupiter Saloon in October. So I've got a busy October. But I suppose unless you're in Melbourne or Sydney,
2: I won't really be around for a little while.
0: So I'll be interstate for August, September. But October, I'm all kinds of busy.
1: Very good.
2: It's we should also, because we know that you play in another band as well, Close Friends.
0: I do.
2: Have they got any gigs coming up?
0: I believe so. We've got two in September, I think, actually. So that's very exciting. I'm trying to think of where they are. Goodness me. I know we have an acoustic set on a Saturday afternoon. And another one, but I don't quite remember where it is. But you can definitely find it on our Instagram.
2: And I also assume that both Hugh and James play in other bands and stuff. And you've got any gigs coming up?
3: We actually both play in Close Friends, which is funny enough.
2: Three close friends here. Yeah.
0: It does seem that way.
1: How many else in Close Friends?
0: There's seven of us all together.
1: Wow. That's lots of close friends.
0: Yes.
1: That's a challenge to keep that sort of number together as close friends.
2: We can't have them on the program. We haven't got the room.
1: I'm sure we can manage. We'd have to. We'd have to survive.
2: And where do people get to hear or purchase this lovely CD, EP? Well, it's a CD, but it's an EP.
0: Yeah, both, I suppose. Well, you can find me everywhere. Obviously, there are some streaming platforms. Maybe if you're lucky, I don't know. But there are some streaming platforms that are, I'd say, better than others ethically, if you're, you know, aligned that way. I would encourage people to find me on Bandcamp or find me on Tidal. But I can also be found across every other streaming platform, along with Close Friends, actually.
2: But you do have some physical EPs that are available at gigs.
0: I actually have just sold out. I sold out at my launch show.
1: Congratulations.
0: Well, thank you. But I will be ordering some more. So, if you see me live, I'm sure my CDs will be there too.
2: And when can we expect the next EP that you have actually recorded but not finished yet?
0: Hopefully early next year, yes.
2: And how do people stay in touch with you to find out what's coming up, you know, like the release of a next EP and that sort of thing?
0: Well, I'm most active on Instagram, so you can find me at marinaanthea.music_ on Instagram, but I'm also across other social media platforms, which is probably the best way to find out.
2: I must, if I was going to criticise anything that you did tonight or do normally, you're not as good on Facebook as you are on Instagram.
0: Well, I do post there.
2: Yes, but I noticed that you didn't mention anything about WOM Adelaide on Facebook.
0: Did I not?
2: You did not.
0: And I thought
2: if I was playing at WOMAD, I'd be all over Facebook.
0: Oh, you know what?
2: It.
0: I reckon I did it on the wrong Facebook.
2: Oh.
0: I've got two. Well, one of them's the one that's like a page and one of them's like, be my friend.
2: Okay.
0: And I think I posted on the be my friend one. So I might have to make amends to that, I think.
1: And you probably need a free hit after that, because if Adrian's got anything to criticise, you've probably got a dozen things you would have liked to seen us do better.
0: Well, I don't know about that. This is my first time on the radio, so I'm just enjoying it, to be honest.
2: Okay, well, thankfully, you are going to stick around for Mixtape because you've picked out a whole bunch of Adelaide artists to perform, and some of them you know, and some of them, I guess, might just be songs that you like that you've heard at the pub or various venues. But before we go, you're going to do one more song. No, we're going to play one more song from the EP. You don't fret.
0: And,
2: you don't.
0: Crisis averted.
1: So far, all the samples of the EP have been really quite sweet, and
2: very
1: so
2: nice.
1: So is the live song. So
0: thank
1: it's,
0: you.
1: It's been good.
2: And before we do that, we'll just mention a couple of announcements as we do every week with the Scala. Got a FOOM competition now open.
1: Festival of Original Music.
2: Festival of Original Music is what FOOM stands for. So people want, this is particularly for songwriters who want to put their songs in competition, either performing live or putting in a recording or just putting in lyrics.
1: Or just thinking, I could be part of a songwriting community. Forget the competition bit.
2: Yeah, exactly. It's
1: forget the voice bit too.
0: Actually, one of my songs happened to win that last year.
1: Oh, well done.
0: Yeah, Warm Enough, the one that we played before.
1: Very
0: I entered
1: good.
0: It in the demo category and it happened
2: excellent.
0: To
2: well, there you go.
0: To turn
2: what are you
0: out?
2: Entering this year? Something from the new EP?
0: Maybe, actually. I should look into that,
1: yeah,
0: shouldn't
1: why not?
0: I?
1: It's not released. Why not?
0: No,
2: and
0: why not?
2: Also the Judith Crosley Song Competition, which is very focused on anything to do with South Australia, either some aspect of South Australian history or some person from South Australia that's making an influence or something just lovely about South Australia. Just look up the Judith Crosley Song Competition and become part of that. But we'll finish off Songcatcher now with a song called Violet from the EP Flora. And we'll see you on the other side of the song with the mixtape.

0: the times you lived through, the people you shared those times with. Nothing brings it all back to life like an old mixtape.
1: It's just gone the hour of 10 o'clock and you're listening to Mixtape, except if you're confused because it isn't just 10 o'clock, it's a few minutes past. Well, maybe you're right, maybe, because as usual, the Songcatcher crew are running very, very late. But anyway, we have DJ Marina in the house.
2: Yes, we do.
1: And she's going to take us for a tour that includes many South Australian acts that you perhaps ought to be hearing a bit often.
2: I'd say so.
1: Yeah, so it'd be a good excuse to get off your ass and see some music, I reckon, if I can put it nicely.
2: Absolutely.
1: Where shall we start, Marina?
2: I believe we're starting with the band called Monya, who are some absolute dear friends of mine and musical favourites. This is the opening track to their debut EP called Paper Thin House. This track is called Lena Town.

0: And that was Monya with Lena Town. And Monya were our guests on Songcatcher last week in playing that track. If you missed that and want to hear more of Monya, just simply go on to the Radio Adelaide webpage and listen back to the program of Songcatcher for last week. Next, I believe, Ryan Martin John came up a bit in conversation in Songcatcher, being involved in your EP, but you've picked one of his songs to play.
1: I surely have. This one's been stuck in my head a lot since he released it. This is his single, Honey Honey, from his album, Big Love, that actually just came out. So hop on that.

0: And that's Ryan Martin John with Honey Honey from his new album called Big Love. And we're sincerely hoping to have Ryan Martin John on the Songcatcher program in 2 weeks' time. And we'll get to hear a lot more of that Big Love album. So that will be great fun. Now, where are we going to next?
1: We're going to a song called Still by one of my dear friends and fantastic composers, Sophia Mangita.
0: And the track is called...
1: Still.
0: Still.

0: That, of course, was not Sophia Mangueta as introduced. That was My Cherie. Our computer playback system decided to skip one and go on to the next track. So we were going to be playing My Cherie now, but we have. But it doesn't matter. These are two people who played for your launch of your EP.
1: Yes.
0: So you had My Cherie and you also had Sophia. So let's wind back and play the Sophia track now.

0: We didn't forget to play Sophia Mengquida.
1: No, no, we just added it well. Just as well, yes, indeed. Okay, next up we're going to play a song called Happy Sad by Ned Balderstone, who was on the program
0: a few months ago. Mm.
1: So let's do that, shall we?
0: Indeed.
2: Talk about anything at all. We can talk about life. I'll ask how you've been. Talk about the day you've had. 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

0: about anything at all. 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I'll ask how you've been.
1: That was Happy Sad by Ned Boulderstone, one of my favourite tracks from the Adelaide scene. We've got a little tune coming up from my favourite R&B group from the Adelaide scene called Opulence. 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
4: 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They need another one. You know, they need 10 of them. Instead of investing in housing properties and having 10 houses and developing all of that stuff and getting all those tax breaks, you should just have 100,000 subscriptions to Radio Adelaide for all of your friends and family. At least then we could keep the lights on. That'd be good. Think about it, folks. Think about it. It would be wonderful to have you on board. Seriously, it would be. And if you've got something to sell or introduce people to, maybe you could be a subscriber, a sponsor. We have sponsorship spots too, and there's lots of ways to be involved. And if all those things sound a little bit too hard, but you've got the voice that can make radio happen, maybe you want to come along and be a presenter. Maybe you haven't got a voice, but you love music. Well, we do too. Come and join us. Have fun. It could be a big party, but it's not going to be a party unless you're here too. So get on board. Go on.
5: Couldn't have said it better myself.
4: Pass.
5: Well, we've got a good Bella Brinkworth track coming up for you now. This is called 1108 and it is my favourite Bella Brinkworth track. I hope you enjoy.

0: Bella Brinkworth. Now, that one's got numbers in it, hasn't it? Yeah, 1108. That's an interesting way to name a song.
1: I actually talked to her about it, and she said she just picked that because it rhymed. So, unfortunately, there's not a bigger story there.
2: I didn't think it was that late already.
0: Well, it's one thing to have a line in the song and pick that line because it rhymes, or the word because it rhymes. It's another completely different thing as to actually name the song.
1: I'd say so.
0: Interesting. Interesting choice. Just to confuse me, probably.
1: I bet she did it with you in mind.
0: Oh, yeah, yeah. I'm sure she did. And if she thinks it's a challenge to confuse me, I'm telling you, Bella, it ain't.
1: Well, we're going to play a song now called Magpie, which is by a band that I'm also in called Close Friends, which you should totally check out. We've got two singles released, but this was our debut single, and it's about the platonic love that you can have for your friends. So,
2: and in fact, we had three close friends on Songcatcher, but it's a much bigger band than that.
1: Yes, seven people.
2: Goodness.
0: And three harmony vocalist at the front end of it?
1: Absolutely.
0: And who are those? Who are the other two, I should ask?
1: Well, the other two are my friend Charlie Schultz and my friend Willow Wrist.
2: But this is a single called Magpie.
1: Mm-hmm.

0: And that was Close Friends with Magpie. And that's one of two singles that you've got out so far.
1: Yes, that's correct.
0: And you're working towards an EP when?
1: In the near future. It still needs to be recorded, but we do have big, big visions and plans for that.
0: Okay. Very good. And do you know where you will record it? Where have the singles been recorded?
1: So both of those singles were recorded with a very good friend of ours, Louis Demetropoulos, and at his house. And so was the song by the next artist that we're going to play, which is Grace Vandals, who's a very good friend of myself and Marina's. And this is off her debut album, What Can I Burn Here? And it's called Rewind to January.

0: as a quite explicit. Whoops.
1: Whoops, quite explicit.
0: That okay. wasn't me using an explicit word.
1: No.
0: Except
1: no.
0: explicit has got to be an explicit word, doesn't it, I by suppose, definition?
2: Yeah, it is, yeah.
1: And that was Grace Vandals, and that wasn't explicit. That was Rewind to January.
0: And that's Rewind to Songcatchers in the Round a few months ago when Grace was with us for that.
1: Which she was.
0: Mm.
1: And she was on her own program too, I believe, as I recall.
0: I hope so.
1: Yeah, I think we did.
0: If not, we better correct. Grace, let us know if we didn't,
1: I'll check the record.
0: We will, we promise.
1: But somebody we don't remember having on, and very welcome to be on, is the next artist.
2: Effie Isabel. We're going to play one of her singles called Moon Maid. She actually has a debut EP on the way, so be sure to check that out. But this is Moon Maid by Effie Isabel.

0: And that was If He Is a Bill with a bit of added extra. That brings us to the end of another mixtape. So thank you very much to Marina and James for playing us, reminding us how much good original music is coming out of Adelaide at the moment. I very much enjoyed it. So thanks for listening, and we'll see you next week. And who are we going out with?
1: We are going out with Adelaide's pop princess, Alexia, with a track, the title track. Oh, actually, no, we're doing a different one, aren't we?
0: We are.
1: Which one are we doing?
0: We're doing Pretty Picture.
1: Oh, we are. This is from her first EP, Who Are You When You're Not Performing? And this is called Pretty Picture.

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1: Hey, hey, hey, what's up, everyone? I was too close to the mic here. welcome to Nanga Wanga and another show for Monday night. And my name is Uncle Eddie, everywhere, a.k.a. Berry, Berry, Berry, Berry Black. I mean, not that black.
2: Oh, you're pretty black.
1: Yeah. I'm going to tell you again after that. Yeah. And I'm a proud Kulkalgoya, Kalalagoya, and Maria Min from Zenith Case, formerly known as Torres Strait Islands. Mm. I like to say Kapikubil, Mayem, Nakomanali to our listeners out there, and welcome to another night of Nanga Wanga. And sitting on my right, way, way, way over there.
2: Over there.
1: Yeah.
2: I'm over here. You're
1: over there.
2: Is, hey. What's
1: Bedlam?
2: Up?
1: Yeah.
2: Yeah, I'm welcome. Bedlam Rigney.
1: Welcome to, for Nanga Wanga.
2: Thank you.
1: Yep.
2: And I'm co-presenting tonight with Uncle
1: yes.
2: Eddie.
1: Yeah.
2: You might end up hearing my voice a bit more often than you're used to, which, depending on how you feel, could be a good thing, could be a bad thing, but hopefully,
1: yep.
2: Hopefully we're gonna get this party started. So I'm Bedlam Rigney. I'm a proud Ngurrindjeri and Kaurna person. Kaurna Yarrata is where we're at right now, and Ngurrindjeri ways is out Coorong and Lake Albert, Lake Alexandrina, and Raukan, of course, the good old mission where everyone is. And let's not forget our dearly sister girl sitting with us on the panel tonight as well, Silent Sasha, Bondic yeah. and Maintang woman.
1: Yes. You know that game show, there's a lady called Smiling Assassin.
2: Ooh.
1: So she's a silent assassin.
2: Oh, yeah.
1: Yeah.
2: I believe it too.
1: Yep.
2: She'd be dangerous, I
1: dangerous.
2: Reckon.
1: Dangerous, yeah. We better get out of here. It'll be like Spider-Man on this wall here. But anyway, Nanga Wanga is coming to you live and deadly from Tandanyanga, the land of the red kangaroo here in Adelaide, South Australia, on magnificent Kaurna country from Crystal Brook all the way through Cape Jervis. Now, before we start this deadly show, Nanga Wanga would like to acknowledge and show our respect to the Kaurna people and their ancestral land from which Nanga Wanga takes place each and every week, beaming through Radio Adelaide online, digital, and 101.5 FM. Always was, always will be Kaurna land.
2: Anna. And for all you night owls, this show is rebroadcast again tonight at midnight on this station, Radio Adelaide 101.5 FM digital and online. And there's more. You can always listen back to any of our last four shows through Radio Adelaide's website. Just go to Radio Adelaide website, look for Nanga Wanga, and you will see that you can listen back to our shows. If you miss the name of a song or artist, don't worry. The tracks we play are also listed on our page. So, Uncle Eddie.
1: Yes.
2: What does Nanga Wanga mean? Well, just for me, yeah. But also for the listeners.
1: Well, our listeners are listening up there, yeah. Those who are new from overseas coming for holiday.
2: Yeah.
1: You know, you always have tourists, visitors,
2: mm-hmm.
1: you know.
2: Mm-hmm. And yeah. even for fellows like me who have been not disconnected but are coming back and learning, yeah. always yes. learning. There's always a journey. So tell me,
1: yep.
2: what does Nanga Wanga mean?
1: Well, it means black fellows talking. Nanga is a general term of black fellows in some part of South Australia, just as we use Maoris for mm-hmm. Queenslanders and Koris in New South Wales
2: mm-hmm.
1: and Victoria mm. and also Noongar in WA
2: yeah.
1: and Wangai
2: yeah.
1: as well, you know, and Anangu in APY land.
2: Mm. Yes.
1: Yep. And so Wanga is a Kaurna word meaning talking.
2: Ah.
1: So that's what we are talking.
2: Yeah. Yeah.
1: Every Monday night, have fun, laugh, you know.
2: Oh, yeah. All the deadliest yarns.
1: Yeah.
2: Yeah.
1: We do sorry dance. No, yeah, happy dance. Happy dance.
2: Happy dance. Yeah, summer. No,
1: yeah. Yeah. Yeah.
2: Well, we've got a jam-packed show tonight. We've got another NAIDOC SA award winner in the studio with us this week, and we'll have a few more winners call up and have a yarn about their recent NAIDOC awards. I am so excited to actually be able to talk to some of these fellas because I, once again, have felt disconnected from community in the past, and so getting to ask these uncle and aunties exactly what it means to them is so exciting. Mm. And as always, we play 100% Aboriginal and Zendikers music from all across the country. So sit back and get ready to hear some deadly tunes. Let's get the show on the road.

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4: Here are some words relating to time. Bookie is a long time ago. Bookie bookie is a very long time ago. Bukilyarlu is yesterday. Kuma Bukilyarlu is the day before yesterday. Yalaka is today. And tomorrow is Tarkriyarlu.
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0: Hello, hello, hello. So, we're back. This is Radio Adelaide, 101.5 FM, digital and online. That was, so I'm gonna back announce and tell you what the the songs were. That was, first of all, Unnie Nancy Bates with Share Your Love. And then we had Star Maker by Adrian Thomas. And then, of course, the iconic Thelma Plum with Woke Blokes. So.
1: Yes. And if you're just joining us, where you been?
0: Yeah, where you been?
1: Where you been?
0: Come on.
1: Yeah, so you're listening to Nungawanga on Radio Adelaide, 101.5 FM, digital with Bedlam Rigney and Uncle Eddie everywhere, a.k.a. Berry Berry. Very black. I mean, not that black yet.
0: I don't know. All right. You've got to tan up a bit, Anna. Get out in the sun.
1: Yeah, that's true, yeah. I have to get my vitamin D.
0: So, we are sitting here, Uncle Eddie, with a very special guest who recently won an award at the 2026 South Australian NAIDOC Awards. We have Uncle Ian Johnson with us. Thank you for being here.
1: Welcome to Nungawanga.
0: Yes, welcome.
1: Yep.
0: Hey, Uncle, can you introduce yourself to our listeners and also to me, because I haven't gone there yet, what your name is, who your mob is?
2: My name's Ian Johnson. Ajamatna, from Nibbabana, so about 65 k's out of Lee Creek.
0: Oh, that's not too bad.
1: Okay.
0: Yeah.
1: Yeah. I've been up that way. Corn, Walker, Lee Creek. I met with Warren Miller.
0: Oh, yeah. Yeah.
1: So we cruised up there. We had a gig up there. But a few years back now, yeah.
0: Mm. Oh, just a couple, I'm sure.
1: Yeah.
0: not a decade ago.
1: No. What, 4 years ago, 5 years ago?
0: Okay, that's maybe. That's not too bad. Yeah. Hey, what award did you win this year at NAIDOC, out of curiosity?
2: Lifetime Achievement Award. That's the one I
0: wasn't
2: expecting.
1: Yeah.
2: I ended up with it.
0: Yeah.
1: Yeah.
0: My goodness.
1: Yeah.
0: That must be, like, an honour, but also, yeah, like, I guess, yeah, can you ever expect something like that? Is it like... You know, when fellas call you an elder for the first time and you're like, nah, that's what my dad does.
2: Well, not really, because 50 years, they say now, 50 years in Deadly, well, that award came around a hard time for me, I guess.
1: Yeah.
2: I wasn't expecting it, but it was deadly to have receive it.
0: Oh, good one.
1: That's deadly,
0: yeah.
1: Give that award. Maybe one day I might receive that one.
0: I was going to say, like, is it like getting into housing? Getting into housing and say, oh, you might, like, you know, cark it before you actually get it. But can you give our listeners a bit of background on yourself, what kind of work you do that got you nominated for such a special award?
2: Well, I've done a lot of – I'm the chairperson of the community and we done a lot of, we got the first Indigenous protected area in Australia, in the world, so.
0: Wow.
2: Been doing a lot of chasing.
0: Yeah.
2: Always been doing, so.
0: Yeah. And what does that mean for an area to be Indigenous protected?
2: It meant a lot to us. Yeah. We do have, what, 8 rangers?
0: Yeah, right.
2: We... talking about growing, so looking for more areas to so we can have more in Indigenous ranges.
0: Yeah. Cool one.
1: Because those like places, like they got stories, you know, from way, way back, and we have to protect those areas.
0: Yeah,
1: you know, train young rangers to go out there and look after the country.
0: Yeah.
2: That's what they're doing now. They're looking after country, so...
0: Good.
2: And the more they can look after it, the more rangers we can, you know, put on.
0: Yeah. And I mean, looking after country is looking after ourselves as well. You know, like they go hand in hand, I feel. They so do. It's absolutely vital to the continuation of our culture to be able to protect country and to look after country and to listen to country and what it needs. And so I thank you.
2: It needs a lot of young ones on deck.
0: Yeah.
2: So we're trying to deliver all that to them.
0: Yeah.
2: But I'm doing a lot of chasing, but getting there.
0: Getting there is the main thing, aren't it?
1: Step by step, you know.
0: Yeah.
1: And once we get there, then everything will
0: click into place.
1: Yeah.
0: And
1: all that. Like Uncle, what's the name? What's that singer? Paul Kelly.
0: Uncle Archie?
1: Yeah, no.
0: No?
1: Uncle Kev Comedy.
0: Yes.
1: That song from Little Things, Big Things Grow.
2: Yeah.
1: You know, it always starts from small, then it will go big. And,
0: Yeah.
1: Yeah, and that's what we always do back home, back in the islands, you know. Get the young fellas, you know, come out hunting or, you know, go to an island where, you know, tell them the story about that island or if there's a rock there and it's a like a dreaming story for that group of people, you know. And to get them go, kids or young people, you know, you know, tell them the story, you know.
0: Yeah. Listening to those stories and reading about those stories as well. My dad recently brought home some of the Kaurna dreaming stories that he's been looking up and doing research on so that he can share that knowledge with young fellas, you know. And hearing about, you know, our sacred places being bulldozed and built over has been really, you know, heart-wrenching and in a way bittersweet because I'm like, I'm a city black, you know. Like I've been born in the city. I've always known the city. And it's not often that I get to go out on country. So for me, a lot of my culture and my community is here in the city. And so it's kind of bittersweet to be like, oh, I love being where I am, but I wish it didn't have to come at the expense. You know what I mean? And I think that that like protecting what we still have and not letting that become another sad story is incredible. So I thank you, Uncle. Mm-hmm. What you in town for, by the way?
1: There's another thing coming down to not interview, but there's another.
0: Yeah. It's not just for us. We're not that special.
2: We're down for a conference with Clean Energy and Microgrid. We're chasing that at the moment, so hopefully that can take another box for us.
0: Is that like solar energy? What is? Would you mind expanding on what that does for like mob for us? Go on.
2: She's done all the chasing. Yeah. So.
0: Would you mind introducing yourself for us and talking a little bit about what you do and?
3: Yeah, I'm Jamaica Saunders, and I am a part-time ranger out on Nantawarrin IPA. So, yeah, I'm one of the young Indigenous people out there that gets to work under Ian Johnson.
0: Go on.
3: And all the other elders that have fought for that land. And the microgrid that he's talking about, it will provide reliable, sustainable energy for the community. So, because our community now, it's right at the end of its power line.
0: Right.
3: So that's when we get power outage, we have to wait.
0: Yeah.
3: So this microgrid will connect to the power and provide power for us.
0: Right.
3: And hopefully get it big enough and right there, get partners and funders and right there to help support it. We can send power back up the line.
0: Oh, good one.
3: To Copley, Lee Creek.
0: That's
3: places.
0: So cool. I love that. I have, like, questions written down, but, like, I would love to delve deeper into, like, what that means for you and your community. And I think it does. It it wraps around to, like, my next question was going to be, like, what does this winning this award mean to you? But clearly it doesn't mean the end of the line for you, does it?
2: No, not the end of the line for us just no. at the moment.
0: Yeah. Yeah, you just keep working, keep trucking on, new things to discover and explore and work on.
2: That's why I'm trying to get these young ones educated so they can go down that pathway.
0: Yeah, good one. And what does working under these elders mean to you?
3: It's really great, like getting the chance to actually work under them and learning from them,
0: mm-hmm.
3: especially since they're not going to be around long enough. Like, well, they are going to be around long.
0: I know, they're better.
3: Yeah, you want to learn as much as you can from them before they do. And they know how to, like, actually work on the land, protect it and all that there, which is what you want.
0: Yeah.
3: History and the culture and, like, listen to the stories too. So, it's been really great.
0: I feel that. I bought my dad, like, one of those books that you write in, kind of like a journal, but it has, like, prompting questions about, like, your life and your childhood and stuff like that. He hasn't written a word, but I got him this book, like, 5 years ago, and he's like, oh, I just get, like, he was talking about, like, executive dysfunction, like, talking about, like, the, like, you know, being neurodivergent and stuff like that, like, white ways, but, you know, being like, oh, I just get this block when I do it. So I'm like, Dad, you got, but, like, my dad is a very, and he's the kind of fellow who's like, you call me an elder and I'll flog you. I'm only 55. He's like, uncle only. And even then. And it's because he's got fellows that are older than him that he considers elders, you know. So I think that kind of journey into, like, going from just being bruz to being uncle to being elder, like, we don't talk about that line very much because it's something that other people assign to us. It's not really something that we can claim ourselves. Like, I'm a proud auntie to my nephew, but, like, I don't claim to be anyone else's auntie because I'm like, well, you know, no, you're literally my sister's kid. Like, I am your auntie. But beyond that, I'm like, I don't hold enough cultural knowledge to be able to be like, oh, but I'm auntie because I'm only 28. Because how old are you?
3: 26.
0: Yeah.
3: Yes.
0: So, sis, one day we're going to get called aunties by fellas. And how do we learn to pass on knowledge from those who have passed on their knowledge to us?
3: I'd say it's pretty difficult. Yeah, to actually remember all the elders' stories and all that there. But you want to remember as much as you can why they're still around and learn from them, like, actually learning and them taking you to all these cultural sites and all that there is the best way of learning. That way you can take young kids and all that there as well.
0: Yeah, 100%.
1: With this energy, the solar thing, is that connected to the house? Like, give them, like, some lights and hot water and all that?
2: It does all that.
1: All that.
3: Yeah. But it's not, it will connect to the house and everything. So everything. It's like a sort of a microgrid, sort of like a farm kind of thing.
1: Okay. Yeah,
3: so an area that will connect to the power line and power all of it.
1: Like the one outside from Port Augusta, like it'll be set up like that, or
3: A little different.
1: A little different.
3: We're learning how to do it, but we got inspired from a small community in the NT, Malinja.
1: Okay.
3: So they've got a microgrid there in their community.
1: Oh, right.
3: And then there's another one in Baraluna. They're slightly bigger. They're doing that too. So, yeah.
1: It's not as good, like, you follow what other community doing. You know, and because I, with Nangawanga, we go to a conference, the First Nation Media Conference. We're trying to set up a tower because most of the community don't have connection, you know, through their mobile phone, you know, and for them to, like, get access to social security, banks, and all that, you know. And probably going to have the setup like that so that, you know, communities can have that access, you know, to ring family or like a video when you see doctor.
0: Yeah.
1: So you don't have to travel down to Adelaide. So you can see the doctor on the TV screen and you get your support worker there, you know.
0: And I think the microgrid idea and that concept really supports all of that as well. Because if you don't have power, you don't have internet, you know. But with that being said, how can fellas get involved in what you're doing? How can we support you, especially young people, young able-bodied people? What can they do? What can young able-bodied fellas here in SA do to help you, Mob?
3: Well, at the minute, while we're down here, we're meeting up with a bunch of people that are interested in lending us help. So we're sort of looking for funding, support, or anyone that wants to help promote the project and all that there.
0: Go on.
3: So that's just a start. It's got a long way before we're up and running, but
0: got to
3: start somewhere.
0: Yeah. Do you have any like social media or anything that we can check in on?
3: It's on the First Nations Clean Energy website.
0: Good one.
3: Yeah, cool. Along with a bunch of other stuff on there too. So.
0: Yeah, sick.
3: Yeah.
0: All right, well, if you're okay with it, is there anyone that you want to shout out tonight, any friends and family who may be listening in?
2: Plenty of them are random, right?
0: Just all them Mob that know you. Yeah. All shout them out. All the family back home.
3: Yeah,
0: good one.
1: Yeah. I was... is it Calvin?
2: Yeah, the
1: playing guitar. He's good.
2: You know?
1: Yeah, that's good. Because I saw him play at downtown, I think last year,
0: Oh,
1: he's got his band going. You know, a little mini band.
0: Oh, no.
1: Yeah.
0: Well, speaking of, thank you, Uncle Johnson, Uncle Ian Johnson, for joining us. Thank you for letting us hear about your awesome project that I'm actually so excited to hear, like, is a thing and is, like, starting to get off the ground. And congratulations again on the 2026 NAIDOC Person of the Year Lifetime Achievement Award. It is such an honour to have you with us, and thank you for your continued work in communities and helping us get into a sort of a evolving place where, you know, where culture evolves and continues to survive and thrive. So thank you.
2: Thank you.
1: And if you're back again next time, meet us up. We'll come in for yarn again.
0: Yeah.
1: And you bring something to Dad.
3: We'll make sure he does.
0: Yeah. Cool one. All right.
1: We might grab a guitar. You can have a jam.
0: I know. Speaking of jamming, I reckon we should get some music on, and when we come back, we'll be joined by another guest, another deadly NAIDOC winner. You're listening to Nungawunga on Radio Adelaide.

0: 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How are you? 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If you've just joined us, where you been?
1: Where you been?
0: Where you been, Uncle?
1: I don't know. I've been round the corner here.
0: Yeah.
1: Yeah.
0: That's all right. I'll forgive you.
1: Yeah. And I just got in, yeah.
0: Yeah. Oh, that was so good. The yarns we just had. If you missed it, go back and listen to it at Radio Adelaide online. You can listen to the last, like, four episodes. You can stream it back. Yep. And you were just listening to Pira, Get On Board, Teeters, Malcolm Smith, George Telek and David Birtle, Lily Ram Kavara, Ruby Hunter, Kurong Boy, Kurong Girl, and Carnegie and Darkness Can't Go On. Now, Uncle, I always have a hard time pronouncing words that have like double R's because Narrenjeddy ways and Kaurna ways, very different. Very different with their R's. So Narrenjeddy ways, you're always rolling your double R's. But with Kaurna, it's like a horror.
1: Yeah.
0: So yeah. I always like feel like I'm going to gam and mess up someone's name.
1: Yeah. Well, you know, you got to roll the tongue. If you put them in English language, you put two R.
0: Yeah. Oh, right. So if it's one R, it's a R. And a double R is R.
1: Yeah.
0: Good one.
1: Yeah. So the one R is like, you know.
0: Yeah.
1: Narrenjeddy.
0: Yes.
1: Yeah.
0: Narrenjeddy ma.
1: Now, we are joined by another deadly NAIDOC Award winner on the phone line tonight. Auntie Cheryl Saunders, can you hear us?
2: Yes, I can hear you.
1: All right.
0: Good one.
1: Welcome to Nungawonga.
2: Thank you very much for having me or inviting me.
1: Thank you. Now, before we're going to interview, ask you some questions, can you tell us about your background and where you're more from? For our listeners.
2: Okay. Yeah. My name is Cheryl Saunders. I was born at Bookaby on the far west coast of South Australia on the side of the road. Grew up at Nunji Kopita and finished my schooling at Minipa. Went to boarding school, moved to Sejuna and lost two of my parents in 77 and 78. Moved to Adelaide in 81. My sister and I raised our, we had 14 children under 18 that herself and myself raised, and we're proud of what we did. Mm. She passed 3 years ago, but everything I do is in memory of her. Mm. It's like keeping her voice was silent, and I'm the one with the voice.
0: Mm.
2: And my father is Wurundjeri. Mm-hmm. From Sejuna, and my mother's is also Wurundjeri on her dad's side, but her mum was Gugudha from the Western Desert.
0: Mm.
1: Okay.
2: Yes, and I live here in Adelaide for 45 years.
0: Wow.
1: I came down 1990, living in Adelaide.
2: Yes, I remember you when at the Nunga College at Largs Bay.
1: Oh, right. Yeah.
0: That's so sweet.
1: Yeah.
2: And I was also on a committee with Ian too. We're on the Aboriginal Heritage Committee together. That's where I met Ian.
0: Wow. Okay. Oh, that's so deadly.
1: Yeah. All right. Can you tell us what award did you win this year from NAIDOC?
2: Well, I won the SA NAIDOC Female Elder of the Year Award.
0: Congratulations.
1: Deadly.
2: Thank you very much.
1: Yeah.
2: Big shot.
0: Yeah, big shot, eh?
1: Yeah.
2: Oh, made me cry. Yeah.
0: Unknown anger.
1: Yeah.
2: Yes.
1: Now, that's really good because it showed that, like, you've done, like, in the community, you know, like you said, raising kids,
2: you know.
1: And work in the community and people recognize you and all the younger ones, look up to you and
2: I've got
1: learn
2: a lot
1: from our elders,
2: Exactly, because there's a lot here in Adelaide that I'm not blood related to, but I'm their auntie and their kids, they call me Nana, you know?
1: Yeah.
2: Because where I come from, my kinship is different to Adelaide.
0: Yeah.
2: You know, like you said before, Sasha, your sister's kids. Well, my sisters and brothers and cousins' kids are my nieces, and their grannies are also my grannies.
0: Yeah, that makes sense. I was saying, like my sister, because I'm one of five, and
2: I come from nine. Now I'm the eldest in my family.
0: Wow, that is such an important role as well. I'm second eldest, and my big sister is the eldest.
2: I've got two brothers and sister here in Adelaide.
0: Yeah,
2: my sister's teaching in Port Augusta. She's been teaching there for 30 years.
0: Wow,
2: and the rest of my family is in Sejuna.
0: Yeah.
2: And my brother was the only Aboriginal engineer in SA Power.
0: Wow.
2: He resigned a couple of years ago. So I'm very proud of him.
0: Oh, well, good on him. And I hope he has an amazing retirement. he deserves it, I'm sure.
2: Because we believe in that these cycles can be broken.
0: Yes.
2: Mm. You know, how we grew up, we changed the cycle.
0: Yep.
1: Yep.
2: We change it. And people tell me it can't be changed, but it can.
0: Mm-hmm. Yeah.
2: That song always comes to my mind, from little things, big things grow.
0: 100%. Yeah. My big sister is my, cycle breaker for me, and she's the eldest. And then my father was the eldest as well, and his mum was the eldest. So I've broken the cycle by being second eldest. But my big sister and my dad are my biggest inspirations for that cycle breaking.
1: Yeah.
2: Yeah, yeah. Well, I keep things going on with my sister in memory of her, and from what I learnt from my parents, even though I was 20 when they both passed, but we got taught a lot, you know, and that carries on. And I send that with my children, grandchildren, nieces, nephews, anybody who wants to learn and listen.
0: Oh, good. Yeah. And hopefully they all want to learn and listen.
1: Yeah.
0: That's the hope.
1: Yeah. I mean, similar here, like Shasha and Betel were calling me uncle, but, you know, I come from another country, you know. But it's respect, you know.
2: It's respect. And like my dad said, you know, respect isn't given, it's earned. You know, because I've got a few people who I know I've seen and heard in community disrespect elders.
0: Mm.
2: And, you know, so it goes on from what I was taught, you know, and I teach that wherever I go.
0: Yeah.
2: You know, you've got to practice what you preach.
0: Yeah.
1: Yep.
2: And you've got to do things not only for yourself. You've got to put yourself in other people's shoes, you know.
0: That hardcore radical empathy.
2: I'm still with Native Title. I'm on the Stamps Board. I've done a 2-year course in Sydney and Geelong about learning about Native Title.
0: Yeah.
2: And then I ended up with the Grannies Group in Port Adelaide at Marriott Street. One Marriott Street. So if you've got any grandparents out there, no matter where you live, as long as you're an Aboriginal grandparent, you can come on down every fortnight.
0: Yeah, my dad would give me a bit of a hiding if I suggested that to him. You know, I'm Pakanui, but I ain't no granny.
1: Did you went to Ike in Geelong?
2: Yes, I went to Geelong. I've done a social work course at Geelong, but I went to, it wasn't Geelong, it was Canberra. Canberra. Yeah, we started off in Canberra for the governance, then I went and finished the diploma in governance in Sydney.
0: Oh, wow.
2: Down Tranby.
0: Wow.
1: Yep, yep.
2: And that was Australia-wide. We had Aboriginal and Torres Strait Islander people there. And I was in Sydney and I heard this guy singing out to me. And I said, I know that face. And it was Les. He was a Torres Strait Islander. And his brother's
1: Les Daniels. That's my cousin.
2: I said, oh, my gosh, you remember me? And he said, yeah. I saw this on Adelaide.
1: Yeah.
2: I used to take my kids to their place and they used to teach us their food, cook their food for us.
1: Oh, right.
2: Yeah, Les and Henry Daniels, yeah.
1: Yeah, yeah.
0: Oh, that's beautiful.
2: Small world.
1: Yeah, he's the younger brother of my dad.
2: Oh.
1: Yeah.
2: Oh. So, but then he gave me his wrong phone number. So.
1: Yeah. What did you do nominate you for that special award?
2: I think it's because I'm respected in the community.
1: Yeah.
2: You know, and I've committed, I'm over 65, and I just commit myself to community culture and leadership and look at what goes on in this state. And my main one was protecting culture, and I advocate a lot for elders, and I help strengthen community connections. Like I always talk about my main focus was on the health, but health covers everything. I was here in Ceduna, Adelaide, back in Ceduna, and I had cousins in Bookaby also that were struggling, you know, family in Yalata that was also struggling, you know, and they would reach out and I would support them. You know, because I get on these committees like the health committee, ambulance committee, dental committee, so that I can have an Aboriginal input into just being that support because of what was given to me as the role of protector from along with my sister, you know, I try to demonstrate that in my life now.
0: Yes.
2: And that just basically goes back to commitment of family, cultural responsibility, you know, and just being a good leader. And I learned a lot when Dinah Gross was one of the founders of the Grannies Group and how they go about things. It's to strengthen families, you know, especially with a lot of them that are coming out of prison in homes, domestic violence, homelessness. And I learned a lot from them. And I just continue that right through. I'm always here for no matter what or who or where you come from. And I've even helped non-Aboriginal people, you know, because I'm not discriminating, you know, but my main focus is Aboriginal and Torres Strait Islander people.
0: 100%. And I think it's that thing of
2: And my main one is now I was supposed to leave this for question 7, wasn't I?
0: You yarn about whatever you want to yarn about, Auntie. Truly, like we are so loosey goosey here.
2: Like they had an opening up. It was advertised. You know, they were looking for Aboriginal and Torres Strait Islander to join a national advisory group. For the Commission of Health. I applied and I got it. And it's just to share advice to the Commission on safety and quality issues affecting health.
0: Good one.
2: And then you realise that I just started last year, and that all across Australia we are all having the same problem.
0: Yeah.
2: But we are learning on how to, like there's only myself and a lady from Perth are the only community reps on there. Out of the 80, only 2 got chosen to do it. That's my platform to get on. You know, and it goes back to what my dad has always taught us through school, apart from getting educated, is to keep your butt at that seat. And to use your voice, you know, to stop, think, then talk.
0: Yeah.
2: And that's always been in my mind with everything. Only when I go out and party, if ever I do, you know.
1: Have you been to the NAIDOC Ball?
2: I went to the ball on Saturday night. I was honoured because it's 50 years.
1: Yes. Yeah, did you have a good time?
2: No, I didn't. I left early.
0: Oh Nanga. Well, you know what? Leaving early sometimes is the good time.
2: excuse me, not when you reach over 60 and you've got nowhere to go and you look forward and you spend a lot of money getting dressed up.
0: True.
2: And you want to go out and you want to dance. And there was no music to dance to. Too much talking. And
0: Oh, Nanga.
2: But it was an honour, you know, to say that I've got a seat at that table.
0: Yes.
2: So it was really good, you know.
1: Yeah.
2: Like with I'm on as an elder at the youth court in the city in Adelaide.
0: Oh, good one. Yeah.
2: And we're trying to get younger people to come, like over 30 or up, you know, over 25, mainly 30 and over, to sit on the Yakka courts alongside the elder.
0: Yeah.
2: You know, just to show these, just to be there for these young children, you know, when you get them as young as 13, you know, your heart breaks.
0: And you've got to have someone to relate to there too.
2: Yeah, yeah. And that's why I've gone on a lot of these committees, because we've got no Aboriginal voice on there.
0: Yeah.
1: Yep.
2: You know, with that ambulance, with the dental.
0: Mm.
2: And it's like, you know, you go on it. You know, you have to.
1: Yeah.
2: You know, have
0: Thank
2: your
0: you.
2: Seat at the table.
0: Yeah.
2: Because it's like, yeah. But the one, the most one that I really like, that I've, I think I, the one that I've been thriving for all my life without me knowing it, was the Aboriginal, National Aboriginal Torres Strait Islander Health Advisory Group.
0: Yeah, yeah.
2: You know, we meet four times a year, quarterly, you know, and it, You'll be meeting with doctors, lawyers, not doctors, doctors, you know, those people who are with the medical side of things, all got those titles next to them.
0: Oh, yeah, and, yeah. The MD, PhD.
2: There's a quite a few young Aboriginal and Torres Strait Islander people who've got that award, and it's like, wow.
1: Mm.
2: You know, I was actually shocked, especially when I met this Torres Strait Islander guy. He's actually a doctor, and with midwifery, and he, you know, works in Canberra. And I was shocked. I said, you need to travel around Australia, mate, you know, to show people not only women can do it, men can do it too.
0: 100%.
1: Because there's many Torres Strait Islander live all around Australia, you know. Because of our work. Yeah. Because most of them moved down after the pearling industry died down, and they work on the railway in WA and Queensland, you know.
2: Well, my dad works on the railways in Nunjacompeta and Minnetta.
1: Yeah. And that's how,
2: But they moved because of the, they didn't want the white control at the missions. Because the church was taking over, and they just had wanted to leave. They had to get married, and they left, and, you know, a lot of people left to Cunibba. You know, a lot moved to Port Lincoln, you know.
1: Yeah,
2: but we still go back home.
1: Just the last one, is this the first time you received the NAIDOC award, or is there any other award you received?
2: Oh, well, I won just a local one years ago because I was running an Aboriginal, it was called TWIG, Tuesday's Women's Indigenous Group.
0: Oh, good one.
2: I worked with young mothers who were on under 18, who were at the brink of getting their babies removed. And but then we opened that up to all mothers who were struggling and needed support. And I think they're all turning 23, 24 this year, and not one of them got removed.
0: Oh, so
2: I'm very pleased with that. So I won an award for that, like a certificate. But you know what I hear the best part about it is? We were actually on Channel 7 News. It was called a Mother's Day Story. We ended up doing two books.
1: Like
2: I got my daughter, Janelle, she helped with the first one. Then we ended up getting the mothers to do the second book themselves.
0: Oh, that's so deadly.
2: Was that this year? Come on.
1: Yeah,
2: oh, no, this was probably back in 2008,
0: 2007. So you've been doing this kind of work for a long time then?
2: I've been doing it for a long time because it's like what I went, me and my sister went through with our own siblings and cousins, that just motivated person to, okay, I don't want this happening to anybody else. But it took a while because I was very quiet. But when I went to the Aboriginal College at Largs Bay, and Basil was one of the teachers there. He's from India. Because he used to take us to Indian restaurants to eat their food, and it was so hot.
0: Oh, good old Gunthi feed. Oh, I love it.
2: No, this was Indian food.
1: Indian.
0: Yeah, Indian Gunthi.
2: No.
0: Oh, what?
1: And then different mob.
0: Hey!
2: Yeah, different mob.
0: Oh, first time I'm learning.
2: And the Aboriginal Community College helped you gain confidence.
0: Yeah.
2: And helped you focus on yourself. Yep. Hold on, look at yourself, you know.
1: Yeah.
2: Put yourself in that thing. Well, just like my cousin Nolan Cox said to me one day, she said, okay, sure, you've got 5 minutes to meet the Prime Minister. What do you want to say to him?
0: Wow.
2: So it's like doing a lesson plan.
0: Mm.
2: You do the introduction, the body, the end, all within 5 minutes.
0: Yeah.
2: You said that's how it is when you talk to people. And because I just finished with the Anti-Poverty Network School.
0: Mm-hmm. Oh, I saw that. Health. Yeah.
2: We just finished on Saturday. And it teaches you how to talk to media and to politicians and how to put up, come on, what are those things we the Aboriginal women used to do when I first moved here back in the 80s and stand in front of Parliament House? Boycott. Yeah, and that taught me a lot about that.
0: Yeah, good
2: but,
0: one.
2: Yeah, but my main thing is that I just want to say, you know, my dad's always said to keep your butt at the table, you know, and use your voice, you know, and people cannot question your truth. Even though people do question it, but it's your truth and it's your truth to tell. And it goes back to that Martin Luther King. It reminds me of my dad. The quote he says, our lives begin to end the day we become silent about the things that matter. And that's for all these young ones too. You know, we want them to be strong in two worlds without leaving one behind.
0: Yeah, 100%.
2: Yep. You know, that's what I want to say. Yeah.
0: Thank you.
1: Cheryl, thank you for joining us tonight, and congratulations again to your award.
2: Thank you very much.
1: And hopefully we catch up with you probably down the track.
2: Yes, we will.
1: Or come in.
2: Hello to you.
1: Yeah, come in and can have another interview. Yeah.
2: Oh, well, there's a lot I need to say.
0: Yeah, and you're a natural.
1: We want you to come in now.
2: the whole thing, all right, yeah, but my main thing is what that said, you know, listen, respect your elders and keep your seat at the table. Just be proud to speak up, be proud of your culture. The young ones who don't know their, you know, country, their culture, reach out, you know, and just start connecting back to your country.
1: Yeah.
0: Thank you.
2: And remember, it carries you wherever you go. Be proud of who you are and where you come from.
1: Yep.
2: Thank you guys very much.
1: And we're going to go to your request, the song that you wanted.
2: Awesome.
1: From Little Things, Big Things Grow.
2: Thank you.
1: Okay, thank you. Have a good night.
2: Thank you. You too. Yep. Bye.
1: Bye-bye.
3: Oh, let's get some money.
4: Yeah. Oh, we get a spot on.
3: 6, 5, 4, 3, 2, 1.

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0: 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Welcome back, everyone.
1: Hello.
0: Yep. Where you been? And you listen to Bedlam and Uncle Eddie and Silent Sasha here on Nangawanga on 101.5 FM.
1: Well, you're not really listening to Silent Sasha as much as you just feel her vibe in the air.
0: Yeah. And what's that song? Good.
1: Yeah, we just had from Uncle Bunna Laurie from Coloured Stone, God's Creation, which was a jam.
0: Yep.
1: And before that we had Kev Carmody from Little Things, Big Things Grow. And a classic. An absolute classic.
0: It was a request from Cheryl.
1: From Auntie Cheryl. Yes. Thank you very much for that. Yep. That was gorgeous. And Uncle Bunna also just dropped into Chasm last Tuesday the Tuesday before, for a little interview with Trials, Daniel Rankin. Because Daniel is now our media person for Chasm.
0: Okay. Yeah.
1: And funnily enough, being at Adelaide Uni and at Chasm is how I met our next guest.
0: Yeah, that's right. Yeah.
1: Yeah.
0: And he's from a study at Adelaide Uni.
1: Yeah.
0: Yes.
1: And we'll find out more about it. I'll ask him in a minute.
0: Yeah.
1: Jackson Kobe, welcome.
2: Thank you. Thank you
1: for having me. You're right.
0: Yeah, you got it.
1: Yeah. No, we're so excited, actually. We get to have yet another NAIDOC Award winner 2026 in with the studio with us. Now, can you introduce yourself for our listeners, what your name is and who your mob is?
2: So my name's Jackson Kobe. I've lived down here in Kaurna country all my life, and I'm a proud Kaurna and Mernie man from the far west coast of South Australia. Mm. And, yeah, I'm 19 years old. I'm at Adelaide University. Was lucky enough to be accepted into medicine this year, which has been quite a roller coaster, but it's a lot of fun. I enjoy it a lot.
1: Mm.
2: Yeah.
1: What award did you win this year at NAIDOC?
2: I was lucky enough to win the Young Person of the Year award.
1: Well, congratulations.
2: Thank you.
1: Dude, that is so sick. And, yeah, so I met you through the orientation that all the blackfellas get for, like, meeting the SSO and meeting the kind of, like, they have a different name for it now, but it used to be, it's like the Blackfella Support Network, basically, at Adelaide Uni.
2: I think it's just First Nation Support, isn't it?
1: Yeah. I think it has like a Kaurna name.
2: Does it now?
1: I think it does, and okay. It used to be Wootta Yolo.
2: Yeah.
1: But it's different now because it's since the merger.
0: It's like I got a long name.
1: Yeah. learning all the Kaurna names for everything.
0: Yeah.
1: I really should. And every time I see a Kaurna name on like a sign or something, I try to make note of it and I'm like, how do I pronounce that? Yep, get that right. Get it in my head. But I don't always know how to pronounce it. And so I asked my dad and I'm like, yeah, what's this? And he's like, I'll ask Brother Mark. He did the Kaurna course. And I'm like, sick. Can you give me and our listeners a bit of a background on yourself, what you got nominated for Young Person of the Year for? Like, what'd you do, bro?
2: It's been a wild journey through, I guess, high school was I did a few things in high school. Mm-hmm. So in year 10, I was very lucky to go into the teen parliament down at the parliament through the Jindu Foundation. And I was very fortunate. I got to go in there and speak for 3 minutes and came away with a decent scholarship out of that, and got to meet the Prime Minister, the Premier and the Governor. You know, it was pretty crazy.
0: Hey. Yeah. It's like hamburger with
1: a lot. Yeah, big shot over here. Oh my God. That's so sick.
0: That's awesome. Yeah. He told us, you know, I mean, especially the Prime Minister.
1: Mm.
0: Yeah. You know, we only see him on television, but seen him like live
1: and in person.
2: We had lunch with him. That was it.
1: I remember I did youth parliament through YMCA,
2: The
1: Y, and I did that for a couple of years, and I remember the lunches being way too fancy for me. Yeah, <that's> Those parliament lunches, I'm like, oh, do you have, like, pasties? No, like, the real flaky stuff, like.
2: That's right.
1: So what does winning this award mean to you? Like, what does that do for you?
2: Kind of hasn't sunk in yet, but it means quite a lot. It's very humbling, I think, is, I guess, the best way to kind of describe it,
1: mm-hmm.
2: To kind of be recognised for that and awarded it in a room full of such incredible people and alongside other award winners who are you know, doing such incredible things in their own communities and whatnot. Was amazing. And so to be up there on the stage and then, you know, to meet these people meant a lot to me. You know, getting lots of messages from family and everyone saying, you know, congratulations.
1: Oh, good one.
2: Yeah. It was good.
0: And it's making you proud too as as an Indigenous person, you know, with all the things that you've done through the school and now meeting the Premier and Prime Minister. And that's going to go on your resume. You're going to say, like, yep, I met him, this one down here. You know, and all the things that you do, like project or anything, put it down on your CV, on your resume. You know, because one day you're going to get a really good job, or you might be in the parliament, you know, as a Labour candidate, you know.
2: maybe.
0: But it's, you never know, you know.
1: Yeah, I think there's something to be said as well for, like, young people these days are, like, making their own careers and making their own pathways forward. And, you know, like, I think, and maybe I'm biased because I'm a musician and being in CASM, a lot of fellas are, like, paving their own way forward and doing things their own way. And but, like, I think there's something to be said for, like, we have fellas that are, like Aunty Cheryl just now, like, you know, talking about, oh, yeah, like, I'm on this board and I'm on that board and rah, rah, but I'm also, and like, Uncle Ian being like, yeah, but I'm also doing this thing that, like, no one else is doing, you know? And so I think that is, like, a huge, like, we are innovators in our own right in so many ways. And so I think that is something that, like, oh, yeah, get a good resume filled out and get a good CV, but also, like, inventing your own path forward, you know? I think because, like, White Ways doesn't always have the path forward for us, you know? So we got to learn from our elders and figure it out ourselves as to exactly what we want to do. So with that being said, is this your first time receiving an ADOC award? I assume so.
2: Yeah, this is my first time.
0: Yeah,
1: but I would get the feeling that you've probably received other things like during high school and stuff like that. Well, like, you know, what do they call them? Like distinctions or what are they called?
2: Yeah, I didn't funny thing, I was lucky enough to get into med, but I didn't actually receive really any distinctions in in year 12. I didn't get rewarded as top of the class and whatnot.
1: Yeah, okay.
2: At school, but you know that's okay because
1: you've got into med anyway.
2: That's all good.
0: What I found out is like when we get older, we learn things. You know, get to look. Like observe and participation. You know, if you got book in front, then you're gonna think like, what is this? You know,
1: it's about figuring out all different kinds of learning. I think, you know, like being book smart is definitely a valuable attribute, and then being smart in terms of culture and community and our ways is another thing. You know, that typical book smart versus street smart, you know, that's stuff that my dad taught me in terms of like, you can be well read and you can know how to spell and all that, but do you know how to de-escalate a situation on the street, you know, like that kind of stuff. So like, I think there are so many ways that you can be educated and there are so many ways that you can be smart and wise, you know. Do you have any advice for any other mob out there that are looking to get into medicine? That's a great, like, the last time I saw my old doctor, Dr. Carly Haywood, I cried because her son is also in a band called Opulence, shout out. And and so we met up with each other and he was like, oh, hey, have you met my mum? And I was like, ooh. And he was like, Carly Haywood. And I was like, she's the first person that ever listened to me about my pain. Like about my physical pain. And so having a black doctor that actually got it and really understood. Oh my God. Like I cried and I gave her the biggest hug and I was like, I will never forget what you did for me. So it's so beautiful to see black fellas moving into medicine and moving into community services and moving into social services and like my little brother is doing a community services, I think, at TAFE at the moment, and I couldn't be prouder.
2: Yeah.
1: Do you have any advice for fellas like that are trying to move into those spaces and work with mob in a health and community setting?
2: Yeah. For me, the biggest thing is kind of how you're talking, like just being who you are and being looking after yourself and being a good person first and always, you know, kind of carrying that sort of mindset that you don't have to mold yourself into someone else. To just be confident in who your identity is and you know, let that confidence in yourself push you forward into, you know, going out and doing, you know, new opportunities as they come to you. Just have a crack and whatnot, because, you know, you're only there to do it for yourself. You're not there to, you know, it doesn't matter what others are thinking. You're only there to do what, it might sound selfish, but do what best you.
1: 100%.
2: In ways, but.
0: Like, you stay on the, like, you know, the Wizard of Oz?
1: The Yellow Brick Road?
0: Stay on the Yellow Brick Road. Don't fall off. You know? Just stay on that pathway. You'll get there.
1: Yeah.
0: It only takes step by step,
1: mm.
0: you know? Because from medicine, and you might want to do something else in the future, you know?
2: Yeah.
1: Never know.
0: And that can be your next goal.
1: Mm.
0: You know, your goal is here. You want to do this. And but I'm sure you can, if you still feel uncomfortable, you always can come back and finish the whole study.
1: Mm-hmm.
0: You don't want to stay on that course like 4 years. You know, you might want to do something else. You know, I'm going to leave this for now. Well, I go do something else.
1: Yeah.
0: And then when you feel like coming back,
1: then
0: you refresh your memory again and to take all that. Finish that course up and then you got that paper, you know, to work. Yeah.
2: That's right.
0: Yeah.
1: And I guess that's a great segue into my next question is, like, what are your goals and hopes for the future? Like, what do you want to do for you?
2: Yeah, well, I'd love, like, hopefully get in many years, finish my doctor degree.
1: Is it 8 years?
2: Pretty much.
1: I was like, I know that being a psychiatrist is like 12 years. So I'm just working back from that.
2: Hopefully finish that. I'd love to go within the later years of medicine. Mm. You get to do placements and you can choose to go rural and work within communities across South Australia, which I'm really interested in.
0: You know what? Where you can go, you can, if you get a scholarship, you can go England and study.
2: I've seen there's a couple people. That's pretty cool,
0: yeah. So if you work that side or want to go study more, then, you know, you can get a scholarship or funding, you know, to go.
1: Yeah.
0: And like, you know, like I said, you know, you stick to the pathway, you know.
1: Mm-hmm.
0: When somebody come, say, like, you know, let's go party or something. And then you say, no, I got to work. I got to finish this, you know?
2: Yeah.
1: I think it's also like a work hard, play hard kind of thing, but like, don't play so hard that you can't work hard, you know?
2: Yeah.
0: Yeah.
1: Like, I think, you know, like, I'm sober 6 years, so like, I can't talk in terms of like being tempted by parties anymore, but, you know, I think having a good circle of friends is probably more important than like going out and partying or whatever. Because like having those like really important yarns, I find is more invigorating than like just going out having a drink or whatever.
2: Yeah.
1: Speaking of which, do you have any shout outs to any friends and family who might be listening?
2: Yeah, I know my mum and my sister are.
1: Good one.
0: Hello, mum and sister.
1: Hello. Good one.
0: Yep.
1: Oh, that's so cool. Are you involved with anything at the moment that you'd like to shout out? Any particular projects or anything that you're working on?
2: At the moment, not really.
1: It's just studies,
2: just
1: man.
2: Study, yeah.
1: Real. Yeah. So moment, real. So, yeah. I should be doing that. Yeah. I'm doing Chasm full time and I'm still like, here's a yarning circle and here's some truth-telling sessions and here's all my music career and I'm so busy.
2: Yeah.
1: And then I decided to do this as well.
2: Fair enough, yeah.
1: Oh, my God. But, well, thank you so much for joining us. I really appreciate it. It's been an absolute blessing having you here.
0: That's good,
1: And I can't wait to see what you do in the future as well.
2: Yeah. Wow, thank you so for having me. Thank you.
0: That's all right. You know, drop in anytime, you know.
1: Mm-hmm.
0: Just let us know if you want to you know, come and...
1: I don't know. Help us out.
0: Help us out, you know?
1: Yeah,
0: I mean,
1: one.
0: Like, we need young people to... Mm. A young voice, mm-hmm. youth voice, you know?
2: Yeah.
1: And what just is, like Liam was saying
0: and what
1: before.
0: Happened in the youth mm-hmm. world?
1: Mm-hmm. You've got to stay connected to that culture.
0: Yeah. Yeah.
1: Youth culture is different from older yeah. fellas' culture.
0: So why... Me, now I'm old school, you know? Yeah. So, you know, anytime you want to drop in here, yeah, you can have sure. a yarn and...
1: Yeah.
0: And just let us know, yeah. Yeah.
1: Thank you, Jackson Colby. Kobe, not Colby.
2: Hmm.
1: Let's head into some music.
0: Yep.

0: That was beautiful. That was Christine Anu with Ooh Child. And before that, we had Auntie Nancy Bates and Wanderlust with Carry Me Home. Oh, I love my Auntie Nancy.
1: We play Deadly's music on Nanga Wanga.
0: I know.
1: All the Deadly artists. You know?
0: 100% black.
1: Black, yeah. Yeah. Now, coming up after Nanga Wanga is a Songcatcher. And they got a live musician playing, you know, I think.
0: Hey, I just saw a double bass.
1: Double bass. Cool. Yeah, we should have double bass here too and play, yeah. But anyway, so they're coming up after us, but.
0: So stay tuned.
1: Yeah, stay tuned. Yeah. But, you know, for us,
0: That's our
1: show, end of our show for this week.
0: So just for this week.
1: Yeah, only we'll for this back. Week. We'll be back next Monday night. Same time, same place. And
0: if you just joined us.
1: Where you been? We knock off now.
0: No, you missed us. Sorry, but
1: you can listen 12 o'clock midnight.
0: Anna.
1: Yeah. Like for the night owls and, you know, those, and for the ghost.
0: Oh, don't.
1: They might come out here. Yeah.
0: Don't.
1: Yeah.
0: Yeah,
1: the vampires. The vampires.
0: Thank you to all our listeners here on Garaniyarta or wherever else you may be in the world.
1: Thanks to our Community Broadcasting Foundation who keep us on air every week. And thanks, of course, to Radio Adelaide. Mm. Don't forget to tune in into Radio Adelaide Friday nights. And at 10 p.m. To hear Deadly Beats.
0: Mm.
1: Yeah, another Deadly Blackfellow program here on Radio Adelaide. And some of our team on work. All right. Well, we'll see you next Monday.
0: We'll see you next Monday. Hopefully I'll be back. I'm sure you'll hear from me again. I've been Bedlam Rigney.
1: Yep.
0: This has been Uncle Eddie.
1: Yeah.
0: And we'll see you next Monday for more Deadly Music and Yarns.
1: And from me, I say Debiki Wabium. Nakan woohoo.
0: I say Nakan too. Or Nakara.
1: Matru. Yeah, Nakara, yeah.
0: Nakara is a Ghana.
1: Yeah, Ghana. And Debeku Wabi from me, good night to you all. And Matumu. Good night from Bawal. Bawaldik. Yeah, Oldik, yeah. Sorry about that, all your mob.
0: All right.
1: But anyway,
0: Nakan,
1: Nakan, your mob.

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Mouah, mouah.

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My name is Stephen Duff. Thank you to the Muslim Magazine for a great show. Today's show features classics from the Miles Davis Quintet and Chet Baker, a great selection of new releases from female vocalists, including Cecile McLaurin-Savant and Nama, cracking new instrumental tracks from guitarists Joyceless Gould and Judy Lang, as well as a host of other new music. So crank up your radio, the fire, and chill to some great jazz here on Sunday Jazz Cafe. Here to start the show is the Miles Davis Quintet with the bop classic Salt Peanuts from the album Steamin'.

To start the show, we heard there from the Miles Davis Quintet, the first great quintet, recorded a marathon 4 albums worth of material to get out of a contract with Prestige Records from May to October 1956. Great lineup: Philly Joe Jones on drums, Red Garland on piano, Paul Chambers on bass, and John Coltrane on saxophone, with one of my favourite tracks from Steeman, the bulk classic Salt Peanuts. The white Miles Davis was Chet Baker. His last album with Ross Freeman was called Quartet and features a great version of Love Nest. And here it is.

That was Loveness from the album Quartet, featuring Ross Freeman on piano and Chet Baker on trumpet. Great album, that one. His last with Ross Freeman. The review said, bop without the cliches, and I totally agree. Next, we have a track from Sonny Rollins. I was going to play Sonny Rollins on my last show. He recently passed away at the ripe old age of 95 years, which is pretty good for a jazz musician. Here is a track from his classic album, Way Out West, recorded in California, I believe, the home of West Coast jazz, with Ray Brown on bass and Shelly Mann on drums. And this is the old, well, I guess, country and western classic, but done in a jazz style. I'm an old cowhand.

The time is 10:18. You're listening to Radio Adelaide on digital radio, online and 101.5 FM. My name is Stephen Duff and the show is Sunday Jazz Cafe. We just heard there from the late Sonny Rollins from an album called Way Out West, recorded in 1957, and the track was called I'm an Old Cowhand. Next I have Al Diamola. He's a guitarist of some note, had some great albums, mainly jazz fusion, but in 1990 he had an album called World Symphonia, where he combined world music featuring South American, Spanish and Middle Eastern elements, and also featuring Dino Saluzzi, who plays a bandoneon. It's a type of concertina throughout the album. Here is the track Siberiana.

That was Al Diamola from his 1990 album, World Symphonia, and the track was called Siberiana. Just a special shout out to my regular listeners, Mitch and Joker, Nino, Bill, Dale and Lottie, and Andrea. Hope you're enjoying the show so far. Azia are a jazz supergroup featuring Chris Potter on sax, bassist Dave Holland, Eric Harland, the drummer, and guitarist Lionel Lewicki. They're due to perform at the Majesty's Theatre on the 29th of October. So not often that we get a supergroup out here, especially a jazz supergroup like that one. Dave Holland is an absolute legend, played with Miles Davis and a whole lot of other people. And I'm going to play an album. They've only released one album, which was in 2016. I'm not sure whether maybe they've got another one coming out doing the tour to promote it. Here is Azia Dance from 2016 from their Azia album.

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You're listening to Radio Adelaide on digital radio, online and 101.5 FM. My name is Stephen Duff and the show is Sunday Jazz Cafe. Hope you're enjoying the music so far. We just heard there from a supergroup, Azea, Azea's Dance, from their album called Azea, and they'll be appearing at Her Majesty's Theatre on the 29th of October. And here's another guy who will be appearing in Adelaide on September the 11th, a Friday, at the Dunstan Playhouse. Junie Lang's got a new album out called A Room From Above. And just reading my socials lately, he's actually been playing with Bob Dylan. Bob Dylan's currently on tour in America and fired two of his guitarists, and Julian Lang has stepped in for a few of the gigs. So that's quite interesting, considering that Bob Dylan is not really a jazz aficionado. Anyway, this is Red Elm from his latest album, A View From Above, Julian Lage on guitar.

Julien Lange there from his new album, A View From Above, and the track was called Red Elm. And another jazz superstar coming to Adelaide. He'll be at the Dunstan Playhouse on Friday, September the 11th. So check that one out. Another superstar that I've had the pleasure of seeing in concert at the Adelaide Town Hall 2018 for the Festival of Arts, Cecile McLaurin-Savant. She's got a new album out called Every Breath I Take. And this is a gorgeous version of Lush Life. And if you listen to the lyrics, you can really hear the storytelling in her singing. I never really listened to the words until I heard this version of Lush Life.

A gorgeous version there of Lush Life from Cecile McLaurin Savant from her new album With Every Breath I Take, where she mainly does standards going back to more mainstream jazz. She's been writing her own song material for a couple of years now, but definitely an album worth checking out. Another album that I've really getting into of late is from French pianist Tristan Mellier. This is his fourth album called The Bird in My Heart, and here's a fantastic version of Nature Boy.

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2: 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My name is Stephen Duff and the show is Sunday Jazz Cafe. We just heard there from the great, I reckon, one to watch in the future, Tristan Melia, from his album, The Bird in My Heart. And that was a great version of Nature Boy. I hope you enjoyed that one. Just as a reminder, we've got Ici La Bar Part 2 coming at 12 o'clock midday today with Jam and Julienne. Music and information for and by the French, Francophone and Francophile communities of South Australia. Upcoming jazz shows, we've got Richard Michael, Primetime Jazz, this Wednesday at the 22nd of July from 8 p.m. till 10 p.m. And Lizzie Hansley, always an interesting show, both interesting presenters. Sunday Jazz Cafe, 26th of July from 10 a.m. till midday. And if you want to check out the playlist for today, it'll be updated as I play the music. 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If you have some suggestions, feedback, or if you want to know the name of the track and the album, we're happy to oblige. The next track I've got is from a singer who I've played before on the show. I always trouble with her last name. Her name is Lucy Yeghyazaryan. She's born in Armenia, now based in New York City. And she's got a new album out called Hey Love. And this is a standard, I think. I don't think she wrote this one. Normally she does write her own material. But this is written by, I'm not sure actually. But on this track, her husband is a saxophonist, Grant Stewart. And he plays a beautiful solo on this track, which is called Love is a Simple Thing.

To start that bracket, we heard from Lucy Yeghia Yarzan from her new album called Hey Love, and the track was called Love is a Simple Thing, a big hit for Debbie Reynolds, written by June Carroll and Arthur Seigel. And to finish that set, we had Jocelyn Gould. She's got a new album out coming in September this year. The album is called So Delighted, and that's a track released from it called Cakewalk, originally by Oscar Peterson. A great track. It really grooves along. Next, I have the Helen Sung Big Band. She's got a new album out called Oracles, and this track is called Convergence. And she's based in New York City, and she dedicated this track to her former teachers and fellow jazz musicians at the Thelonious Monk Institute of Jazz. Here is Convergence.

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My name is Stephen Duff and the show is Sunday Jazz Cafe. We just heard there from the Helen Sung Big Band from her new album called Oracles, and the track was called Convergence. Mathis Pickard is a pianist and he'll have a new album coming out in November this year with the Sound Orchestra, and the album is called The Sound Orchestra. And this is a single from that album called Fearless.

massively talented pianist Mathis Picard from his new album, The Sound Orchestra, which is coming out in November. That was a single from it called Fearless. I hope you enjoyed that one. My next artist is Nama. She's an Israeli-born jazz singer, now based in New York City. Last year, she recorded an EP called Tis Autumn, and she's just released a new EP called They Say It's Spring, and I guess that's in time for spring, but here is autumn, or actually it's winter now. And this is a track called Sleeping Bee, and it features her husband, Dave Barron, on bass.

The time is 11:28. 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My name is Stephen Duff and the show is Sunday Jazz Cafe. A big shout out to Richard, who texted in and said he really enjoyed one of the tracks that I played and a few other ones as well. So thank you so much, Richard. We just heard there from Nama. She's got a new album out, or a new EP out, called They Say It's Spring, and that was the track Sleeping Bee. Another female artist now, who's a Canadian trumpet player, her name is Rachel Thurin. Her playing has been described as exhilarating, exciting and virtuosic. And I think having listened to her album, which is called My Hogar, which is Spanish for my home, I can see why. Here is her take on Moments Notice, originally by John Coltrane.

Rachel Therrien there, a female trumpet player from Canada, from her 2023 album My Hoggar, and the track was called Moment's Notice, which is originally done by John Coltrane. This next track is interesting as well. A Scottish multi-instrumentalist, Fraser Fifield, has a new album called The Inchcolm Antiphoner to be released on the 31st of July. The Inchcolm Antiphona is Scotland's oldest musical manuscript, compiled around 1340, and a quartet of saxophones led by Fraser Fifield perform a track or the whole amount of the music on an album of the same name. He plays soprano sax, and there's also alto and tenor and a baritone in the mix as well. And this track is called Benedictus. Hope you like it. A little bit different.

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3: Yes, we just heard there from Fraser Fifield from his yet-to-be-released album called The Inchcolm Antiphoner, and the track was called Benedictus. Hope you enjoyed that one. It's a little bit different. We're going to make it back to some jazz standards now. Nigerian-born Duye has a new album featuring standards, and this one is no stranger to being a standard. The album is called Stay With Me. It's just been released, and this is the Irving Berlin track, or tune, It's a Lovely Day.

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1: 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My name is Stephen Duff and the show is Sunday Jazz Cafe. We've got a little bit more time up our sleeve till midday. That was Duye featuring George Cables on piano from her new album Stay With Me, and the track was called It's a Lovely Day. We have Ici Le Partout coming up at midday today, a French program presented by Gilam and Julien, music and information for and by the French, Francophone and Francophile communities of South Australia. And we have some upcoming jazz programs. Richard Michael, always interesting, always really up for a left curveball track occasionally, and a great presenter. Primetime Jazz next Wednesday, 22nd of July, 8 p.m. till 10 p.m. And the fascinating Lizzie Hansley will be on Sunday Jazz Cafe, 26th of July, next Sunday, 10 a.m. till midday. So tune in for those shows. 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Drop us a line, give us some feedback, and even do a request if you want. All right, we're going to move it on now. Another new release now. This is from Jed Levy and Phil Robeson. They've got a new album out called The Unpredictability of the Sea, and I think this will be almost take us up to the end of the show. No, that's about 14 minutes to go. So here is the title track, The Unpredictability of the Sea.

That was saxophonist Jed Levy and guitarist Phil Robson with the title track of the new album called The Unpredictability of the Sea. Thank you so much for listening. It's time for me to check out and make way for Ici La Bar Part 2, music by and for the French Francophone and Francophile communities of South Australia with Julam and Julien. I'll leave you with an Australian recording now from the Vampires I've seen live at the Wheat Chef at Theberton a few years back, and they are very good. This is their new album called Sky Dancer, and the track is called Pitta. Thank you for listening, and we'll see you soon. Bye.

0: 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I'm Josiah Eady, coming to you from Radio 4EB in Meanjin, Brisbane. And today on the show...
1: The estimate is that over the last few years, around 100 leatherback turtles have been killed from longline fishing. But it is a really serious issue, especially considering how endangered those animals are.
0: An organization wants the federal government to declare more marine sanctuaries controlled by First Nation communities. We have all the details. Also, how a program supporting Australians with a criminal history to get a job in the NT... And later today...
2: The organisers of Divine Playhouse have operated in perfectly good faith. They heard some of the criticism from those Christian groups before opening. They changed the name. The issue is when it becomes a matter of that art's right to exist or not.
0: A safe space event for the LGBTQ plus community was evicted from its venue. We found out why. We'll have this and more to you over the next half an hour. Thanks for being with us today. We're on air across Australia thanks to the Community Radio Network and the support from the Community Broadcasting Foundation. First up today, the Queensland government is pursuing a designated area migration agreement to address workforce shortages ahead of Brisbane's 2032 Olympic Games. But the Queensland Council of Unions says they need to give jobs to Queenslanders first to reduce employment and retaining labor in the long term. While QCU welcomes migration, it needs to be sustainable and where shortages are critical in the long term. The Wire's Eduardo Jordan asked Secretary of Queensland Council of Unions, Jacqueline King, her thoughts about the state government announcement.
3: Well, we're a little bit concerned that it's a bit like the horse before the cart. We need a statewide workforce development strategy and a plan that's put in place for how Queensland is going to address our current skill shortages, in particular in construction, but also in the health workforce, and a range of regional shortages. How are we going to address that first by putting, you know, Queenslander young people and unemployed people into jobs first? Then what's our training plans for apprentices? How are we going to address apprentice completion rates, which are quite low in a number of different industries? And how's our training system going to gear up for all of that? And obviously then at that point in time, you know, skilled migrant labour is something that should then be considered to complement rather than drive actually our whole approach to skills development for the next 6 years.
4: You explained a little bit about the main concerns that you have. What other concerns can this placement or this agreement can bring into the state?
3: So the designated area migration agreement is currently being consulted on. It has to be agreed by the federal government as well, but what the state government is currently sort of proposing would appear to be a statewide agreement, a labour agreement, which would allow migrant workers to come in under special conditions for pretty much everywhere in Queensland outside the Greater Brisbane region. It does a couple of things which are of concern. The first is that it allows for any occupation to be put on the list for visas from skill level one, which is an entry level. So, for instance, in construction, an employer could say that we want to put builders labourers on here. In education, it actually specifies, let's put a school cleaner on here. So it's not just bringing in skilled labourers at a trades level or professional level, such as engineers or doctors or health professionals. It's actually bringing in low-skilled labour that would otherwise be normally dealt with through traineeships, apprenticeships longer term, and the like. The other two things that it includes is a capacity to exempt employers from having to advertise for local jobs. And then the third issue that the DAMA, the labour agreement, proposes is that the salary thresholds can be lowered by 10%. So essentially, if there's no enterprise agreement that's in place, they can bring in skilled workers for around about $67,000 a year.
4: So I understand the Queensland Council of Unions, it's not against bringing migrant workers, but it's more making it more sustainable in a long-term position after the Brisbane Olympics. Is that correct?
3: Yeah. So number one, we need a statewide workforce development plan, which starts with Queensland Jobs First and how are we going to train up people to meet the current skill shortages and the future needs. You know, we're talking about 46,000 health workers that need to be employed around that 2032 mark. We're talking about 35,000 construction workers that we're going to be short in 2027, 2028. So obviously, we can't fill all of that with migrant workers. And in a first instance, we want to see that filled by training opportunities and employment opportunities for Queenslanders.
4: Now, what would it be the risk of relying only on migrant workers to tackle the work shortages for Brisbane 2032?
3: Well, I think the risk, we've got a lot of social issues at the moment, particularly in the regions where there's a lack of housing and there's 0% local vacancy rates. Already some of that pressure is being felt by, you know, the significant amount of migrant workers that we have here who find it difficult themselves to have housing, but it's also forcing then potentially local people out of local rental markets. So we need to be conscious about that. And that's why we need a statewide workforce development plan, which would include things like, well, what's the infrastructure that we need? If we need to bring in supplementary migrant labour, you know, into the Townsville region, then what additional housing do we need? What else will be impacted in terms of they're bringing their family? So we will need planning for additional places at schools. We'll need additional places in the hospital systems, you know. And so what is the actual local planning going to look like, you know, in that, from that perspective? And I think that's an important piece that's kind of missed when we just look at, oh, we can just get jobs.
0: Jacqueline King from the Queensland Council of Unions there, speaking with The Wire's Eduardo Jordan.
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0: There are calls for more marine sanctuaries co-managed by First Nation communities to protect critically endangered species like the Western Pacific leatherback turtles. Australian government fishing data shows 101 turtles have been accidentally killed by longline fishermen off the East Coast since 2018. The Worldwide Fund for Nature Australia wants 30% of the country's oceans declared marine sanctuaries. The Wire's contributor from NIRS, Mark Hides, spoke with the head of oceans at WWF Australia, Richard Leck, to find out more.
6: What we're seeing, according to Australian government data, is that we're having a lot of what is called interactions with longline fishing and leatherback turtles. And the estimate is that over the last few years, around 100 leatherback turtles have been killed from longline fishing. Obviously, this isn't intentional, but it is a really serious issue, especially considering how endangered those animals are.
7: Do you think the figure could be higher than 101?
6: Look, it certainly could. The number of interactions that are recorded at about 260. And so it's an estimate that around 100 have been killed. But obviously, you know, when a turtle is caught in a long line, there's always going to be injuries caused from that entanglement. And how well those turtles survive that entanglement, it's always going to be an estimate. So, yes, it definitely could be more significant as well.
7: You've mentioned that they're critically endangered. They can't afford this, can they?
6: No, absolutely. We've seen in the last 30 or 40 years an 80% decline in their population. So this is a species that's under significant threat. They're also a magnificent species. They're quite an unknown turtle species because they spend so much time offshore, but they migrate thousands of kilometres. So quite often they will come from our northern neighbours, from Papua New Guinea, from Solomon Islands. They'll migrate down the east coast of Australia through our Coral Sea and often feed on jellyfish right down in Bass Strait. So this, sadly, that area coincides with significant pressures, whether that be from fishing, from shipping. And so what WWF is really focused on is creating marine sanctuaries, areas that are free of fishing, free of all extractive use, to make sure that species like the leatherback are protected.
7: Why is it important for people to speak up now?
6: The Australian government has announced it's just about to review Australia's network of marine parks. We're expecting that review to be kicked off in the next month or so. So it's a once-in-a-generation opportunity to really increase the amount of marine sanctuary protection, those areas that are fully free of all extractive activities in our oceans. And we all know, I think Australians have a deep love affair with our oceans. We have a deep affinity with our oceans and coasts. At the moment, we're seeing that incredible whale migration on the east and west coast that we see every year. But it's important to think about other species like the leatherback turtle and other ocean environments and make sure that we get the protection in place in Australia's oceans that it really needs.
7: They're kind of a majestic creature in a way, aren't they? I know living in Townsville, you'd see the turtles pop up near the rock pool on the strand up there, and it just captivated people.
6: Oh, they are. I think there's a real affinity with turtles. They are... they're like almost like a living dinosaur. They're incredible to see in the water, and the leatherback in particular is quite unknown to most people. But it is an extraordinary animal. Some of them have been recorded up weighing almost up to a ton, so they're huge animals. It can be the size of a car, almost up to 2.5 meters long. And this is a species that has gone through a really big decline in its population. We just need to put the protections in place to make sure that we give it the best chance to recover.
7: What input should First Nations communities have?
6: Look, leatherback turtles are of huge cultural significance to many First Nations communities, both here in Australia and in the Pacific as well. Any decisions that are made around First Nations sea country need to be guided by First Nations leadership, their knowledge, and also, the local community voices. That is a really vital part of how we protect our oceans and a really important part as we embark on the review of Australia's marine park network.
7: What would you like to see in place for sanctuaries that are co-managed by Indigenous communities?
6: WWF Australia is calling for the Australian government to implement 30% of Australia's oceans in marine sanctuaries by 2030. This review of marine parks gives us the opportunity to achieve that. But more than that, I think it's really important that this is done in partnership with First Nations communities.
0: That was Richard Leck from WWF speaking with NEAR's Mark Hides. You're listening to The Wire, independent current affairs on community and Indigenous radio. I'm Josiah Eady in Brisbane. A big hello to our friends in Alice Springs on 8CCC, to our listeners in Armandale on Tune FM, and to the other side of the country, to Radio Gulari in Broome, Western Australia. An organization has opened an office in Darwin and expanded to Alice Springs to support Australians who need a job. WorkSkill Australia is implementing the Ready to Work program, supporting employers to find staff and people with criminal history to access mentoring and training to land a job in the territory. So far, more than 70 participants have joined the program in Alice Springs. The Wire contributor from ACCC, Kate Lyons-Dawson, asked General Manager Youth Justice and Industry of WorkSkill Australia, Alice Apostolakis, what the program is about.
8: So we have been contracted by the Department of Corrections, so the Northern Territory government, to deliver a ready-to-work pilot. It's a two-year pilot, and the program is aimed at supporting participants who are exiting custody, providing them with through care support into employment, with the overall goal of reducing reoffending rates across the Northern Territory. So we opened an office in Darwin in January, and a couple of weeks ago we've opened our doors in Alice Springs. So it is a territory-wide initiative, so we will be delivering services across the Northern Territory and into Katherine, Nullumboy and Tennant Creek.
9: That's fantastic. And the stats so far, you've got 111 individuals commencing the program across, is that the Darwin and Alice Springs area so far?
8: Yes. So that is mainly Darwin. As I mentioned, opened our doors in Alice Springs a couple of weeks ago, but we have been absolutely inundated with referrals, which is really positive. So we've received 71 referrals in the last couple of weeks in Alice Springs. So we're just moving through commencing those participants, so those numbers will jump up quite a bit, you know, over the next couple of weeks. And we're visiting Tennant Creek in a fortnight's time as well. So we expect those numbers to jump quite a bit. And we are funded to support up to 450 prisoners and prior offenders each year of the pilot, so 800 in total.
9: Now, that sounds like there's a big demand for this if you've already been inundated. So that's good, but that's only one piece. You've got the people who are looking for work, but how do you go about making sure that there's work for them?
8: You're right. A big piece of the puzzle will be our work with employers and businesses across the territory. So that absolutely is an important part of what we do. We work in partnership and close collaboration with industry to support their skill shortage areas and labour market needs. And we will support participants for up to 18 months. So we do have a lot of employer interest, which is wonderful, and a lot of businesses that are really willing, you know, to do that social impact piece and offer these opportunities. And we're able to support those employers for up to 18 months. So our team will provide dedicated mentoring and support for those employers.
9: What makes the commitment there, I suppose, that they're going to go beyond the 18 months and continue, like if it is has worked out up until that point, do you get any commitment in that way as well, or is it like just up really you've got the control up to the 18 months?
8: Yeah, I think that's when our mentoring, that's I guess our mentoring component. So what we see through data and similar programs that we've delivered in South Australia is that once someone hits the 6 month mark of employment, they generally will remain employed thereafter. So that 6 month mark is really, really critical in someone's employment journey. And we know that employment is a huge protective factor in reducing recidivism rates. So the work, we've been delivering some work in South Australia since 2018 for the Department of Correctional Services in SA. The program that we've delivered has had a material impact on reducing recidivism rates in the state. SA has the lowest reoffending rate in the country.
9: What might be a bit more uniquely NT is obviously the majority of our prisoners are Indigenous. Is there a component that also has the cultural learning and understanding factored into that mentoring and the getting the employers ready for what might be coming?
8: I think we know through data, I think 89% of the prison population in the Territory are Aboriginal and Torres Strait Islander people. So there absolutely is a persistent overrepresentation of First Nations people in the criminal justice system here. That is the case in South Australia as well, you know, but certainly, you know, it is much more significant in the Territory. We are absolutely committed to delivering culturally safe services. We do employ Aboriginal mentors and we do employ local people. We will be working closely with Aboriginal community-controlled organisations in metro and regional and remote communities as well.
9: What about preparing the employees ready for this work? How do you go about that?
8: Yeah, and that's probably one of the most important components. So the service, the Ready to Work program service is delivered across four key phases. So the work ready phase, which is while the participant is still in custody, our mentors will provide support, training and skill development to support and prepare that participant for their return to community. So we do that up to 6 months pre-release, and that allows for our staff and our team of mentors to really develop that connection, trust and rapport with the participant. And then they follow that participant into community. So there's that continuity of service for people as well.
0: That was Alex Apostolakis from WorkSkill Australia speaking with ACCC's Kate Lyons-Dawson. Wednesday, the 8th of July, saw the opening night of Divine Playhouse, a queer-inclusive performance pop-up house in a former church in central Sydney. The project aimed to create a space for community to gather and celebrate, but opposition from Christian groups cultivated on social media quickly turned it into a culture war, flashpoint, and huge headache for organizers. The Wire's Aspen Bailhars had the story.
10: It was a four-month lease. The blink of an eye relative to the history of 420 Kent Street. The building looks like a church, because it was one, for 64 years, from 1868 until it was deconsecrated and turned over to secular use in 1932. But in the 9 decades since then, it's mostly served Sydney as a theatre. Divine Playhouse was established by Heaps Gay, one of Sydney's best-known queer event organisers. They received a $100,000 grant from Create New South Wales to hold what was described as a creative revival and multidisciplinary arts festival. But now the future of the pop-up is in question, and Premier Chris Minns has flagged a review of the grant after concerted pushback from Christian groups organised on social media. But this isn't the story of just one venue. This is the story of diverse community groups and events trying to persist as they get squeezed from all sides. How do you claim space for yourself in one of the world's most expensive cities? What about when physical landlords and digital platforms can both be convinced that it's too inconvenient to host you? And what do you do when the government looks on and isn't sure whether this is a fight worth having? James Thorpe is a founder of Sydney hospitality group Odd Culture Group and vice chair of the Nighttime Industries Association, so he knows about Sydney nightlife and the challenges it's faced for more than a decade.
2: You know, in 2014, we had the lockout laws, and it absolutely decimated not only the nightlife venues themselves, but all of the ancillary elements of nightlife. So there were no stages to play on. There were no decks to play on. There were, you know, the places that held art exhibitions closed down. And the government that's in today, the New South Wales government, have spent the better part of the last term telling us that that was a mistake and that government's role is an enabling one and the regulatory framework should be an enabling regulatory framework that allows the industry to develop in a really healthy way and allows art and creative expression to flourish.
10: Even as the Minns government has made policy moves promoting a 24-hour economy, the financial side of putting on events has become more and more precarious. After all, the housing crisis was never limited to just housing.
2: As highlighted in the City of Sydney's creative space study last year, creative spaces for artists and performers are at critical risk at the moment because of the, you know, unique situation we find ourselves in Sydney where rents are insanely expensive, some of the most expensive rent per square meter in the world. The disconnection between the people who own our property, which is super funds and overseas landlords who don't really give a shit about end use, usually, has created a situation where our creatives don't have a home. And even taking Divine Playhouse and Heaps Gay as an example, there are very few bricks and mortar places where communities like that actually come together. The Heaps Gay community don't have a venue to call their own.
10: Specifically, it's fragile enough to be shaken by a pressure campaign. The complaints started before the space opened, and it led to the name and signage of the space being changed in the last day before opening. The original name was Unholy Playhouse. But that didn't dissuade people from mounting an in-person protest.
2: The organisers of Divine Playhouse have operated in perfectly good faith. They heard some of the criticism from those Christian groups before opening. They changed the name. You know, they responded to some of that feedback in ways that they felt appropriate. And yet, you know, the groups protested outside. That's completely their right to do so. There's no issue with them doing that. The issue is when it becomes a matter of that art's right to exist or not. An eviction notice is very different to running a protest outside of a venue.
10: Heaps Gay didn't quite receive an eviction notice, but the landlord, the development company Revela, sent a notice of breach, giving less than a week's notice to seize what was referred to as offensive trade. It said that performance content insulted and mocked Christian beliefs, and that was a breach of contract. One paragraph describes the situation as a circumstance where future public protests are almost certain to occur and are likely to endanger members of the public.
2: It's an awful precedent, and it's one that's really clear at law, right? Like, let's be really clear. The breach notice served on the organisers by the landlord, Revela, quotes a covenant in the lease that is really well established in its parameters in case law at the Land and Environment Court, right? Like, the Land and Environment Court constantly hear cases about sound and odour amenity. So cases where, you know, someone's making too much noise and they're upsetting the quiet enjoyment of the people who live around them. And so, you know, they get evicted or actions taken by the Land and Environment Court against them.
0: James Thorpe from Sydney's Odd Culture Group and Nighttime Industries Association finishing the story by The Wire's Aspen Bailhars. And that's the end of the show today. Thank you so much for listening wherever you are in Australia. The Wire is a co-production between community radio stations 2SER, Radio Adelaide, Syn Media, 4ZZZ, and Radio 4EB in Brisbane, with the great support of Community Broadcasting Foundation and the Community Radio Network. 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The Wire acknowledges the traditional custodians of the Turrbal and Jagera countries where the program has been produced, and we pay our respects to Aboriginal elders past, present, and emerging. Today, The Wire came for you from Radio 4EB in Meanjin, Brisbane. I'm Josiah Eady. Thank you so much for your company, and we'll see you next time on The Wire.
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1: Hello, baby. 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

0: BBC News, I'm John Shea. Britain's new Prime Minister, Andy Burnham, has made key appointments to his government and sacked or moved many of his predecessor's ministers. A former leader of the Labour Party, Ed Miliband, has been given the senior role of Foreign Secretary. In a speech at Downing Street earlier, Mr. Burnham promised a new political and economic model and outlined his values and standards.
1: I will put the care of people at the heart of everything I do. I will give this my all, and I ask you all to pull with me. Let's build a new national sense of unity, of common purpose and positivity. Let us make this the moment when Britain starts to believe again, the moment we bring back hope. Thank you very much, everybody.
0: The United States military says it's launched another wave of attacks on Iran, hours after President Trump said that the Iranians would pay many times over for every American soldier killed. They say that the strikes were designed to punish the Revolutionary Guard for attacking US forces in Jordan and to degrade Iran's ability to threaten shipping in the Strait of Hormuz. The social media influencers Andrew and Tristan Tate have appeared in court in the US in connection with an investigation by the British authorities into alleged sex trafficking and other offences. The Tates deny any wrongdoing. Here's Tom Bateman.
2: Andrew and Tristan Tate stood before a federal judge. They wore light brown prison uniforms and were handcuffed and shackled at the waist and ankles. They spoke only when asked if they understood their rights, to which they replied together, "Yes, Your Honour." The highly controversial brothers, known for their influence in the so-called online manosphere, were arrested by US Marshals in Miami on Saturday after the Crown Prosecution Service in England said it decided to prosecute them for further alleged offences, including rape and offences relating to sex trafficking.
0: The chess player Judit Polgár has rejected the offer of becoming Hungary's next president. The Prime Minister nominated her after his government ousted Tomasz Sulyok from the largely ceremonial role. Joanna Keane reports.
3: Péter Modyar was hoping to dismantle the last bastions of power of the former Prime Minister Viktor Orbán, who suffered a crushing electoral defeat in April. First, his party passed a constitutional amendment, removing the president, who was accused of being Mr. Orbán's puppet. Then he nominated the greatest ever female chess player, Judit Polgár. Critics said there hadn't been a broad public consultation. She said she didn't have the strength to take on the historic responsibility of uniting a divided nation. Péter Modyar said he regretted but respected her decision.
0: World News from the BBC. Prosecutors in Britain have charged a 28-year-old man from Northern England with the murder of the former Conservative minister and TV personality Anne Widdecombe. Joshua Kerry was arrested 2 days after Ms. Widdecombe was found dead at her home in southwest England earlier this month. Police say they're still investigating the motives behind her murder. The UN Security Council has heard that children in Haiti are being jailed for years without ever appearing before a judge. The UN's Special Representative for Children says she's seen youngsters incarcerated for up to 8 years without charge. She called on children associated with armed gangs in Haiti to be treated as victims first. Nicaragua's President Daniel Ortega says the country will no longer hold elections, ruling out the possibility of a challenge when his term ends next year. He accused opponents of wanting to seize power to enrich themselves, something he said he would never allow. Critics say the decision seals Nicaragua's transition to a fully-fledged, family-run dictatorship. King Felipe has described the Spanish national football team's World Cup win as an epic victory. His comments came as more than 1.5 million people turned out in Madrid to cheer the victors as they paraded through the streets in an open-top bus. Spain defeated Argentina 1-0 in the final to secure their second World Cup title. These Spanish fans explained why the win was so special.
4: I think what this showed to the world is that it's the unison, how do you say, unity, and the way they play together. It's not about the winning. Anybody can win, but win with the values they did, that's what it matters.
5: What makes football and all sports so special, it has the ability to make everyone feel so united, and not just for the game. It's something that really keeps into the everyday life.
0: And that's the latest BBC World News.
6: Did that woman say anyone can win? Except, of course, the English. It's fine. It's over. It's done. Leave it. All right. One last thing before we really do leave it. Can I just say that the game for third place was a far better game of soccer than any other that preceded it. Not least of all because the English won. It was the best game of football of the whole tournament. No doubt whatsoever. Hello, good morning, and welcome to your Tuesday. My name's Paul Davis. This is the Big Little Breakfast Show on Radio Adelaide. And we're here just for you.

Well, I was doing the bup bup ba da bup bup bup bup ba da bup ba da bup bup bup ba da bup. I'm sorry. Sorry, it's not for me. This is for you, this stuff. Not for me. You wouldn't know it sometimes, I know. It's a glorious day. Absolutely. Wasn't it a nice weekend? Wasn't that nice to be sunny on the weekend? I loved it. Absolutely loved it. And it's a beautiful time of year. The grass is green. Grass is green. The sun is riz. I wonder where the birdies is. The birdies there is on the wing. Oh, that's absurd. Everybody knows the wing is on the bird. Spring is sprung, the grass is riz. That's how it starts, that, isn't it? Sorry, just like I say, it's not for me. It's just... So we are going to get to about 16 degrees today. It's going to be a cloudy day. At the moment here in Adelaide, we've got 10 degrees. Today's Big Little Breakfast Show, we're going to continue on this week with quotes from Sir Terry Pratchett. I started that last week, but because last week was a short week for me, I've been away, been to my son's graduation from his basic training in Wagga Wagga. It was great, absolutely wonderful. My daughter and I drove over there, and she shared the driving. She's on her L's, and she shared the driving. It's fine. I'm okay. I'm fine. She won't be listening. It's okay. She did really well. I'm really, really proud of her. But my Lord, am I, do you know what? I'm quite proud of myself as well for my patience. It's just mad. Anyway, so Terry Pratchett, quote from Terry Pratchett for the day. This is what today's Big Little Breakfast Show is called. People are not meant to be pieces in someone else's story. People are not meant to be pieces in someone else's story. Come on, Madge.

Madonna. Madonna. And if you were unfortunate enough to subject yourself to the halftime show in the World Cup. I know I said I wasn't going to do any more World Cup stuff, but you have to forgive Madge, Madonna, for not having the time to practice the lip syncing properly. Okay? It's all right. Sometimes it happens. You get busy, you know. You get busy, and a worldwide audience of like, you know, 1.4 billion people or whatever it was, you know, it's hard to find the time for that. It's kind of difficult. It might have been our telly. Sometimes, you know, TVs kind of get out of sync, especially when you're using the internet to cast the footy onto your TV at stupid o'clock in the morning. Actually, that's not when I watched it. I did start watching the game and then fell asleep. It's been a big week last week. There was an awful lot of driving in the fog from Mildura on Saturday morning, driving out of Mildura in the fog, because we'd gone, oh, well, Niamh, you know, my daughter, I said, you can start us off and then I'll do a bit and then you can finish it off and then I'll drive us home, because she didn't want to drive in Harndorf traffic on a Saturday, which is understandable if you're a new driver. I'm cool with that. And she's smart enough to say, no, that's uncomfortable for me, you do it. And which speaks to her maturity, right? It's good. But that kind of, her starting off, I went, oh, it's quite foggy, I'll drive. At the 2.5 hours worth of fog coming out of Mildura, and we weren't that early. I mean, we set off at like, I don't know, 8 o'clock, 8:30, something like that. It was just maybe even later, maybe 9 o'clock. It was just foggity fog. But I honestly, great time. The best thing, well, I think the best thing about my trip was, of course, watching Nathan on his marching out parade, which in my head is still passing out parade because the terms are different in the UK and in Australia, but I'm kind of nearly there for marching out, which is a better thing, actually. Passing out, what does that mean? Everybody faints. It's ridiculous. So marching out parades, a band, and there's flags, and there's some dude from the local politics, like the mayor or something of Wagga, in red robes and a big gold necklace, and it was just great. It was just absolutely terrific. So proud. And then the lads had to go and give their rifles back into the armory, right? Because they were marching with those things, and the families and friends had to go to a dining room or a refectory, a club or some sort. And so we went there. And it's military regalia all around the room, and we had to wait there. And there was some sandwiches and pies and cups of coffee and whatever. And there was a bar, and it was lovely. And my ex-wife and I, we were quite civil to one another, which is great. I loved that. It was really good. And then the boys came in, boys and girls. There's one or two more mature people as well, as it goes. Nathan said there was a lady of 53 in their training group. But she was already in the army in a more civilian capacity, and she wanted to trade up, so she had to go through the basic training. And all the graduates got clapped in. That was really, I was tearing up. I was properly tearing up. It was just absolutely brilliant. But yeah, and then almost as proud of my daughter doing a load of driving. She must have driven for the best part of 10 hours during our trip, and very, very proud of that.
So, and here's the kicker, right? Here's the kicker. Because because I'm a bit of a bastard. No, not because I'm a bit of a bastard. Because I wanted her to be able to learn to drive a full spectrum of vehicle. I bought a manual car. So she's been driving in the manual as well. It's like, I know. What an amazing parent, eh? What an amazing parent.

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0: Fauves, I think the Fauves. And dogs are the best people. Did I mention we got a new dog? Well, the lovely Samantha got a new dog. There is a collie puppy in our lives now. The piece is shattered. It's like, you can't, I mean, apparently you can't keep it in a cage all the time. I'm not a fan of cages. Well, I didn't used to be a fan of cages, but this little dog, the people who gave it to us said, no, it's cage trained. It's already cage trained. She finds that her safe space. She put her in the cage. She goes to sleep. And but in between, like, she'll go in there like a couple of times a day, sleep for half an hour, whatever, and then wake up and come on, play. Did I mention play? It's exhausting, but it's fantastic. It's lovely. I love having a puppy in the house. Kato, not so impressed, actually. Just takes herself away and doesn't really want to know anything about the puppy, which, fair enough, right? I mean, you can understand that. She is an old lady. She's 16 or whatever she is. We don't really know. I think I've had her for 15 years, and she was the best part of a year old when I got her, no doubt. So, you know, it's... yeah, and that's a lot to ask if you're an old lady of a dog. So we understand that, like, Kato's with me now. The puppy's back at home. Let her out for a wee at stupid o'clock this morning, and then put her back in. And at some point, she will wake up the lovely Samantha. moving on, because I have to, because we're already late for the Morning Soul Zone. I will do after The Crazy World of Arthur Brown. Why is it called The Crazy? I don't know.
1: I am the God of Hellfire, and I bring you...

The crazy world of Arthur Brown. He's a wild and crazy guy. Fire. The Morning Soul Zone now. What time have we got? We've got about, oh, it's gone 25 to 8. Ish. If you relied on me for an exact time check, don't. Just no. No, no, no. But it is. It's just gone 25 to ish. The Morning Soul Zone is where we take a look at your musical education, and we go down the rich mine that is the rare soul, and the we're looking at this seam of gems of rare soul, and we're going to play some Joe Simon and the Lamp Sisters. No, that's two bands, not one. Joe Simon. And both of these are kind of story songs, and soul music does story songs really, really well. Joe Simon, massive, just a massive, massive soul music star. He had hits like The Choking Kind, which reached number one in the US R&B charts. He had... a kind of a bit of a gospel-y style. There's stuff in here, though. You're just going to have to listen. This is called It's Hard to Get Along. It's from Joe Simon.

Joe Simon and It's Hard to Get Along. If you have watched any English TV, right? I don't know that we got Only Fools and Horses here in Australia. I don't think so. But does the intro to that remind you of the theme of Only Fools? See what I mean? That definitely, absolutely, definitely. Definitely at the beginning of that, I was thinking, oh, Only Fools and Horses. Have I put the wrong track on? Moving on to the Lamp Sisters, an absolutely glorious discovery that makes Northern Soul listening to and collecting so, so rewarding. This track is prized for its infectious beat and spirited vocal performance. And it was never a commercial hit, but it just became a favourite with DJs in the Northern Soul scene. It's exactly the kind of record that reminds us of how many brilliant tracks slip through the cracks the first time round. So Joe Simon's eased us in with warmth and reflection, and the Lamp Sisters are going to lift the energy and send us away smiling. It's a graceful, graceful rise rather than a sudden leak. See if you enjoy this as much as I do.

the Lamp Sisters and You Caught Me Napping. And if I've introduced you to them, I'm really pleased with what I've done this morning. And then this next artist, Joe Tex, came up in my rotation. I thought, oh, we'll put Joe Tex in the Soul Zone as well, like as a bit of a bonus track this morning. And then I had this lovely thought that somebody might not have heard of Joe Tex before. And if I'm introducing you to this man, do you know what? I'm so chuffed. I'm so pleased. Absolutely amazing. Joe Tex had this rivalry almost with James Brown, and they had musical sort of bars, jibes at each other in their tracks. It's like this kind of back and forth thing going on, but it pushed both of them to raise their game. Joe Tex never just sang a song. It was always conversational, and you always feel as if he is just singing and talking to you. It's kind of like soul music's storyteller in chief. Just brilliant. Double Joe. We did Joe Simon before, and now we've got Joe Tex to take us out of the Soul Zone. This, you may know this song. You probably do know this song. But just imagine if you hadn't heard this before.

0: It's the Big Little Breakfast Show on Radio Adelaide. Good morning. That was The Living End and Keep On Running. And this
1: Elephants Can't Jump
0: is Elephants Can't Jump.
1: Elephants can't jump. They can spit and fart and trumpet, tread on your toes and give you the hump, but elephants can't jump.
0: Elephants can't jump. And in China, the Korean War is called the War to Resist U.S. Aggression and Aid Korea. U.S. aggression? Goodness me, how could such a thing be? The Japanese word inemuri means sleeping on the job. The practice is supposed to show how committed an employee is. A hikikikimori is a Japanese teenager who spends most of their time in their bedroom. Hikikikimori. An umbrateel, pronunciation day today. An umbrateel is someone who stays in the dark. I am an umbrateel. I turn the lights off in the studio in the morning. And then quite often when other people start arriving later in the morning, they go, oh, the lights are off. I go, yeah, thank you very much for pointing that out. And they turn these massive lights we have on, these strip lights in the place. I didn't know, but I am now finding out that I am an umbrateel. US President Calvin Coolidge liked to eat breakfast in bed while having his head rubbed with Vaseline. Well, we all like that, Calvin. I rather wish it had said scalp. Scalp rubbed with Vaseline. Vaselina is the Mexican title for the movie Grease. Vaselina is the word. Mexicans drink more Coca-Cola than anyone else per head. Per capita. Except the White House, obviously. Pope Benedict the 16th drank more than five times his own body weight in Fanta every year. I suppose as papal vices go, it ain't that bad, right? The entire total amount of water ever drunk by human beings would cover the Earth's oceans to a depth of less than 3 millimetres. That is faintly ridiculous, wouldn't you say? I think so. Talking Heads.

0: Talking Heads and Burning Down the House on the Big Little Breakfast Show. Sarah's just popped in. Sarah, who's getting ready for local noise after me, and she said, "Is that for my next door neighbour who set fire to his bin on the weekend?" If that's you, if you're Sarah's next door neighbour, what? What? How'd you manage to set fire to your bin? But yes, that was for you, definitely. Definitely for Sarah's neighbour. It's the Big Little Breakfast Show on Radio Adelaide. My name's Paul Davis. It's entirely my fault. Until we get to 9 o'clock, and then it's Sarah's fault. Today's Big Little Breakfast Show is entitled "People Are Not Meant to Be Pieces in Someone Else's Story." Okay, we've got 10 degrees. That's a quote from Sir Terry Pratchett. We've got 11 degrees at the moment and a cloudy day here in Adelaide. Good morning. Here's the news.
1: BBC News, I'm John Shea. Britain's new Prime Minister, Andy Burnham, has made key appointments to his government and sacked or moved many of his predecessor's ministers. A former leader of the Labour Party, Ed Miliband, has been given the senior role of Foreign Secretary. In a speech at Downing Street earlier, Mr. Burnham promised a new political and economic model and outlined his values and standards.
2: I will put the care of people at the heart of everything I do. I will give this my all, and I ask you all to pull with me. Let's build a new national sense of unity, of common purpose and positivity. Let us make this the moment when Britain starts to believe again. The moment we bring back hope. Thank you very much, everybody.
1: The United States military says it's launched another wave of attacks on Iran, hours after President Trump said that the Iranians would pay many times over for every American soldier killed. They said the strikes were designed to punish the Revolutionary Guard for attacking US forces in Jordan and to degrade Iran's ability to threaten shipping in the Strait of Hormuz. The social media influencers Andrew and Tristan Tate have appeared in court in the US in connection with an investigation by the British authorities into alleged sex trafficking and other offences. The Tates deny any wrongdoing. Here's Tom Bateman.
3: Andrew and Tristan Tate stood before a federal judge. They wore light brown prison uniforms and were handcuffed and shackled at the waist and ankles. They spoke only when asked if they understood their rights, to which they replied together, "Yes, Your Honour." The highly controversial brothers, known for their influence in the so-called online manosphere, were arrested by US Marshals in Miami on Saturday after the Crown Prosecution Service in England said it decided to prosecute them for further alleged offences, including rape and offences relating to sex trafficking.
1: The chess player Judit Polgár has rejected the offer of becoming Hungary's next president. The Prime Minister nominated her after his government ousted Tomasz Sulyok from the largely ceremonial role. Joanna Keane reports.
4: Peter Modjor was hoping to dismantle the last bastions of power of the former Prime Minister Viktor Orbán, who suffered a crushing electoral defeat in April. First, his party passed a constitutional amendment, removing the president, who was accused of being Mr. Orbán's puppet. Then he nominated the greatest ever female chess player, Judit Polgár. Critics said there hadn't been a broad public consultation. She said she didn't have the strength to take on the historic responsibility of uniting a divided nation. Peter Modjor said he regretted but respected her decision.
1: World News from the BBC. Prosecutors in Britain have charged a 28-year-old man from northern England with the murder of the former Conservative minister and TV personality Anne Widdecombe. Joshua Kerry was arrested 2 days after Ms. Widdecombe was found dead at her home in southwest England earlier this month. Police say they're still investigating the motives behind her murder. The UN Security Council has heard that children in Haiti are being jailed for years without ever appearing before a judge. The UN's Special Representative for Children says she's seen youngsters incarcerated for up to 8 years without charge. She called on children associated with armed gangs in Haiti to be treated as victims first. Nicaragua's president, Daniel Ortega, says the country will no longer hold elections, ruling out the possibility of a challenge when his term ends next year. He accused opponents of wanting to seize power to enrich themselves, something he said he would never allow. Critics say the decision seals Nicaragua's transition to a fully-fledged, family-run dictatorship. King Felipe has described the Spanish national football team's World Cup win as an epic victory. His comments came as more than 1.5 million people turned out in Madrid to cheer the victors as they paraded through the streets in an open-top bus. Spain defeated Argentina 1-0 in the final to secure their second World Cup title. These Spanish fans explained why the win was so special.
5: I think what they show to the world is that it's the unison, how do you say, unity, and the way they play together. It's not about the winning. Anybody can win, but win with the values they did, that's what it matters.
6: What makes football and all sports so special, it has the ability to make everyone feel so united, and not just for the game. It's something that really keeps into the everyday life.
1: And that's the latest BBC World News.

Yes, yes, he started the 8 o'clock hour with Barrett Strong. Why not? Why wouldn't you? It's just absolutely fantastic. And then we go with this, which I love this. This is brilliant. This is Brass Against, which they might be a Kiwi outfit. I'm not sure. I'll tell you what. I'll do some homework during the song and find out where they're from.

Okay, brass against are American, not Kiwi. just goes to show how little I really know. But I have to say, for a cover band, that's like that they've taken that and they've done their own thing with it, and I absolutely love that. And I bet, I would be willing to bet with that guy's voice, they have done the odd Guns N' Roses cover. Do you think? I think. Today, according to one of the newsletters I get in a morning, which is The Squiz, is the anniversary of the release in 1987 of Guns N' Roses' debut album, Appetite for Destruction. Now, the only thing, apart from the tracks on it, the only thing I know about Appetite for Destruction is that they went through at least two iterations of the cover before they got to the cover. So there were three versions of the cover. The first one was rejected because it was too explicit. Although it looked like a wonderful piece of art to me, it was very controversial. And then they wanted to use a picture of the space shuttle Challenger blowing up, right? So they had this picture of that quite iconic picture of that was on the Axl Rose said, well, it was on the cover of Time magazine. Why can't it be on the cover of an album? You know, and they wanted to be, they were pushing, they were just pushing. But I have to say, I think that was the right choice. I think people would have turned away from them if they'd used that. That would not have been in good taste. And then the cover that they went with was a piece of art, was a cruciform picture of the band's heads and a kind of Celtic motif, which I think Axl Rose had as a tattoo before it was an album cover. This was like as the band was just starting. So first track on Guns N' Roses' first album, do you know? If you know what this track is.

That's Truganini from Midnight Oil on the Big Little Breakfast Show. Good morning, and if you're just joining us, welcome to your Tuesday. And thank you to everybody who pointed out that, well, it wasn't Christmas. While I was away, and I, if you missed the first hour of the show, how very dare you? To be honest, how very dare you? I was here, like radio presenting my little hands off. Sorry. You see, there's a filter. It does kick in occasionally. But I've been away for a couple of days. I had to go to, well, I didn't have to go, but I really wanted to go to watch my son, Nathan, graduate from his basic training at Wagga Wagga. Wagga Wagga, so good they named it twice. I love that. Makes me smile every time. So Nathan has done 13 weeks basic training at Wagga, and my daughter Neve and I shared the driving all the way over there in my new manual transmission car, which I got so that she could learn in a manual transmission. And it's just, and I managed to do it without screaming most of the way. It was fine. It was all right. I'm quite impressed with myself too. Quite impressed with myself. In ascending order, quite impressed with myself for driving with the L-plater, who's only got like 20 hours on her L's so far, and you know you've got to get to 75, and then very impressed with Neve, who did really really well. Not a lot of kangaroo juice in as we get the thing going in first, which is the hardest part of driving the manual, if you remember. And then massively impressed and proud of our Nathan at his marching out parade. Just absolutely gorgeous. I was tearing up, and I swear, I mean, I tear up at anything. I can tear up at an ad for chocolate or something. It's just ridiculous. But I wonder talking of proud parents, oh no, it didn't happen. This happens. Talking of proud parents, Alex Craig and Paul Graham, do you think their parents are proud? I love these guys. These guys are brilliant. So one of them, and I'm sorry, lads, I can't remember which one of you. One of them has a bar on Kangaroo Island, right, that he's building. Oh, no, he's building a house. He's building a house on KI, but he has a bar on Kangaroo Island. And he decided he needed a toilet for the house that he's building. And apparently it costs thousands to get a toilet to KI, right? So he went, oh, I can do this better. I can do this cheaper myself. I'm gonna float the dunny over to KI. So they built a raft. There's video of this. You can see it on YouTube. I'll post a link on the Big Little Breakfast Show Facebook page. So they put this dunny on a raft, right? And then they put a barbecue on the raft as well, like a Weber, like real fire. It's not risky at all, is it? And then they floated, and they put an outboard motor on the back of it, right? And they sailed it over to KI. Across Backstairs Passage, would you believe? Which, you know, fair enough. Fair enough. 4 hours. 4 hours it took him to sail over. And this thing did not... It was a very calm day. It looked really, really easy. If you were in a boat
like a proper boat, you'd have been fine. By no stretch of the imagination was this a proper boat. But I'm personally very, very, very impressed when I see going in the video. They go across in the video. One of them says to the other, I haven't got a boat license. Your boat hasn't got any kind of license either, mate. It's just, it's ridiculous.

0: That's Sydney Band Tumbleweed and Daddy Longlegs on the Big Little Breakfast Show. Good morning. How you doing? We're cracking on today. It's gone 8:30. It's like nearly. It's gone 28 minutes to 9 o'clock.
1: Elephants can't jump.
0: So we better.
1: Oh, elephants can't jump. They can spit and fart and trumpet, tread on your toes and give you the hump. But elephants can't jump.
0: Elephants can't jump, and only 22 of the 193, I think, countries on the planet have never been invaded by the British. America has invaded Canada twice, in 1775 and 1812. They lost both times. ...2009 was the first year in recorded history that there were no executions in Europe.

2013 was the first year since 1987 composed of four different digits.

1457 was the first year the word golf appeared in print. It was in an Act of Parliament that made the sport illegal. Quite right. Absolutely quite right. Although, on my travels, right, we stayed on the way back. We stopped for a night in Mildura, and we stayed at the Mildura Golf Club Resort. I have never stayed at a friendlier place. It was fantastic. The accommodations were, but lovely, comfortable, warm. What do you want? And the people, so, so friendly. Loved it. The invention of the bicycle increased the average distance between the birthplaces of spouses in England from 1 mile to 30 miles. 30 miles on a bike? Okay, because this is Elephants Can't Jump in the Car on the Way to School, we occasionally have a bit of biology, right, so that you might learn something. Like, a human spermatozoa can swim 25 times its body length every second. If you laid all the viruses in Earth's oceans end to end, they would make a line 100 million light years long, passing 50,000 galaxies. That's a lot. That's an awful lot. Okay, last one before you have to get to school. Just looking at a sick person is enough to get your immune system working. That's it. Get to school, go and learn something proper. This is Camila Cabello. Opera for his boogie.

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Second solution from the Living End. Good morning. Where are we? 8:45. I just do not know where this morning's gone. No idea. Absolutely no idea. I wanted to share this little news story with you because I love this, and it actually makes me, if anything, a little concerned, right? I saw this morning and I thought, well, that's just amazing. There's a German research vessel in Antarctica called the RV Polarstern, and it found a fish nursery, the largest fish nursery ever recorded on Earth. It's an underwater city in Antarctica in the Weddell Sea of approximately 60 million nests. It's an ice fish breeding colony. It's approximately 500 meters down in the dark, freezing sea floor of this Weddell Sea in Antarctica. And it spans approximately 240 square kilometres. That's the size of Orlando, Florida, or the island of Malta. And each nest is every 3 square metres. And they each contain an average of 1,500 to 2,500 eggs. And the vast majority are actively guarded by a single adult parent fish. It's amazing. And you see the photographs, it's just fantastic. The nests belong to a fish called the Jonah's ice fish. And these fish are remarkable because they are designed to survive the extreme polar climate. They have transparent blood, completely clear blood. They have no red blood cells and they don't have hemoglobin, and they produce a natural antifreeze protein that prevent their blood and tissues from freezing in the sub-zero waters. And the scientists who were writing about this, I didn't make a note of where I read it, might have been in National Geographic, I'm not sure. But scientists believe that the location of this mega colony is tied to nutrient-rich upwellings and slightly warmer deep-sea currents, and it serves as a vital food web hub, attracting large numbers of predators like Weddell seals to go to the area for targeted feeding. They're just amazing. The thing that concerns me, right, is deep-sea trawling. I mean, I'm really worried that somebody's just going to take a trawler in there and just blitz through it and kill everything. It's just, please don't. Please don't let that happen. That would just be, oh, Lord.

Marvin Gaye and Can I Get a Witness on the Big Little Breakfast Show. Where I was going to do It's a Weird, Weird, Weird, Weird, Weird, Weird World, but I've run out of time. So tomorrow we will have to, the story about people burying their underpants. We'll have to wait till tomorrow because I'm sorry, there simply is not time. It's just... I wanted to do it. Trust me, I really did. I really did want to do it. I'm going to go to Mary J. Blige instead.

0: There she goes, Mary J. Blige. The sunlight now is dreary and you're wearing weary frown. To be replaced with the brilliant Marco Bing. Seize the day, live the moment beyond all. Sometimes day. Listens in Leon. Morning, Marco. Go evening, Marco. Today's Big Little Breakfast Show was entitled People Are Not Meant to Be Pieces in Someone Else's Story. Brilliant quote from Sir Terry Pratchett. So we've got 12 degrees at the moment today. We're heading for a cloudy day. We're going to get to a top of 16, apparently. So in the meantime, as we do like to say on the Big Little Breakfast Show, go, carpe your diem. I'll see you tomorrow.
1: BBC News with Roisin Hasty. Andy Burnham has made key cabinet appointments after taking over as Britain's Prime Minister. The post of Chief Finance Minister has gone to John Healey. Andy Burnham has promised a new political and economic model, saying Britain needed to show the world that it could regain stability. Jack Fenwick reports.
2: The appointment of John Healey as Chancellor has come as a huge surprise in Westminster. Mr. Healey, who was a Treasury Minister under Tony Blair, resigned as Defence Secretary just a few weeks ago because he was unhappy with the amount of funding available for the armed forces. Ed Miliband and Shabana Mahmood had been the two favourites to get that job. Instead, Mr. Miliband has been appointed Foreign Secretary, while Ms. Mahmood will continue in her role as Home Secretary. Many of those sacked by Andy Burnham today were among the ministers most loyal to Sir Keir Starmer.
1: A Russian warship has carried out a live artillery exercise 40 nautical miles off the coast of southwest Britain. The frigate New Strashimi was being monitored by the Royal Navy and a French military aircraft as it carried out its drill in international waters. The BBC's defence correspondent says the Russians had informed a Royal Navy vessel in the area at the time of its plans. The United States military says it's launched another wave of attacks on Iran hours after President Trump said the Iranians would pay many times over for every American soldier killed. It said the strikes were designed to punish the Revolutionary Guard for attacking US forces in Jordan and to degrade Iran's ability to threaten shipping in the Strait of Hormuz. The Saudi-led coalition in Yemen has vowed to respond firmly to any move to disrupt maritime traffic through the Bab el-Mandeb Strait, the southern gateway to the Red Sea. It said it had already begun implementing protection measures for its ships. The announcement follows a declaration by the Iran-backed Houthi movement that it would impose a naval blockade on Saudi Arabia. The UN Security Council has heard that children in Haiti are being jailed for years without ever appearing before a judge. The UN's Special Representative for Children is calling for youngsters often coerced into joining armed gangs to be treated as victims first. Here's Electra Naismith.
3: Gang violence is rife in Haiti, where they control an estimated 70% of the capital and other areas. Up to one in every two gang members are children, meaning many end up in juvenile facilities. But with the country's infrastructure severely compromised, many share overcrowded cells with adults, with some jailed up to 8 years without charge. The UN Special Representative for Children says the situation in Haiti is the most alarming she's seen anywhere in the world. She said children are being killed, maimed, raped, recruited and used by armed gangs, deprived of the most basic protection.
1: World News from the BBC. The famous chess player Judit Polgár has rejected the offer of becoming Hungary's next president. The Prime Minister Péter Modrý nominated her after his government ousted Tomás Súlyog from the largely ceremonial role. In a social media post, Judit Polgár said she did not have the strength to take on the historic responsibility of uniting a divided nation. A judge in California has temporarily suspended a merger of Warner Brothers and Paramount Skydance. 12 US states, led by California, have asked for the order, which will block the deal from completing for up to 28 days. Nicaragua's president, Daniel Ortega, says the country will no longer hold elections, ruling out the possibility of a challenge when his term ends next year. He accused opponents of wanting to seize power to enrich themselves, something he said he would never allow. Critics say the decision seals Nicaragua's transition to a fully-fledged, family-run dictatorship. King Felipe of Spain has described the national football team's World Cup win as an epic victory. His comments came as more than 1.5 million people turned out in Madrid to cheer the victors as they paraded through the streets in an open-top bus. The footballers then went to Cibeles Square for a celebratory concert. The football correspondent Rory Barlow is in the Spanish capital.
4: It's been warm and hot, but that hasn't stopped the fans coming out to see their world champions who arrived home today in Madrid, and there's been huge celebrations. We've seen scenes from around the country throughout, more or less. You've seen large crowds gathering to celebrate. I mean, I think this has been, it's been a national team that's kind of composed of lots of different players from different areas of the country, which I think has helped with the kind of the unity and made more people kind of invest in this team, because it's a team, as I say, composed of a lot of different kind of characters and different backgrounds.
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Hey, Adelaide, welcome to your Tuesday morning if you've just joined us, or, well, hello if you're just, you know, if I'm joining you at the moment, because you've just heard Big Little Breakfast Show with the wonderful Paul Davies. And hey, you're listening to Local Noise, which is all about bringing you all Australian music. And we're going to start off with a good high hope, high velocity couple of tracks. You're going to hear from DMAs out of Sydney right now.

out of Melbourne's inner northern suburbs. That is The Halves with Grace, which came out just last week on the 15th of July. It's about high hope and, you know, a high velocity track to get us started. And as well, I played for you out of Sydney, the DMAs with Killing Time. They've actually got a self-titled album coming out next month. Well, exactly next month, August 21st. So that is huge news. You're listening to Local Noise this morning. My name is Sarah. I'll be with you until 12 p.m. taking you through some great Australian music. We have some highlights from South Australia today, including some brand new releases. Dandy Buzzkills from Norwood have just released a brand new lead single from their second EP that they've just announced. So I have that for you not too far away. But today we are going around Australia because it's been a little while since we've, you know, gone for a little bit of a visit and seen what the other states have to offer. So I thought today let's have a little bit of a road trip. So we've been to Sydney and Melbourne's inner northern suburbs, but we're going to come back home for Henley Beach next with Curry. Now these guys just released their brand new EP Fish and Chips. It came out on the 10th of July, and I've got for you the non-explicit song is called Makeup. And straight after this you're going to hear from the Cherry Daisies with Kill You with Kindness. I have Fady in the studio with me this morning. Shout out to Fady, who's coming in each week, learning the ropes and giving me a hand leading with Local Noise. If that sounds like something you want to, you know, get involved with, or maybe you want to come join us at Radio Adelaide or join Local Noise, head to radioadelaide.org.au. We're always looking for friends. So here are Curry from their brand new EP, Fish and Chips. Yum, getting hungry. It's 9:15.

from South Australia. They are killing you with kindness from their sophomore EP earlier in the year. That is Cherry Daisies. And obviously the name of the track, Kill You With Kindness. Before that, Curry with Makeup from their EP Fish and Chips, which came out earlier in the month. Now, both of those guys are actually from South Australia. Curry themselves are from Henley Beach, and Cherry Daisies, who you just heard there, are from South Australia and Adelaide, the city centre himself. And we're going to keep going this morning over to Perth. They've had a big year this year. Joan and the Giants, they've just released Mama Don't Cry back in April, but we have a fantastic throwback to How Could You, a track that has been in my head for the past, I'm not exaggerating this, at least the past month. And it's one of my favourites to come out of Perth from Joan and the Giants. So we're going to chuck that one on for you next. You're going to hear from Chasing Lowena from Melbourne's inner northern suburbs coming up with Home. That one came out just 6 days ago. And of course, we're going to bring it back home afterwards with the Sundials coming up with their brand new release that I debuted for you last week. It's called Colours. It's the second half of a double single release. I know, double single. That sounds like an oxymoron, doesn't it? But it's actually the second part to the double release. And the first track is called Rainbow, and then it eases into this beautiful track called Colours that's a bit more upbeat. So we've got Colours coming up for you as well. Coming up in the rest of the hour, I'm getting ahead of myself, we have some awesome, what I call dad rock, or the joke at the moment is divorced dad rock, especially if you're growing up in the early thousands. If you're a fan of, like I am, The Offspring or Nickelback, or you know, those sort of metal pub rock songs, then I've got a trio lined up for you from The Rev Stars, The Cyber Project and The Rorts coming up later in the hour. Not too far away at all. Today, Jack is coming in as well with a wonderful quiz on Carly Blakers from Adelaide. So that's coming up closer to 11. You're listening to Local Noise. I've got Fady with me. We are making sure our playlist is sounding good this morning and nice and upbeat, because if you're like me, you've got a lot of stuff to do this week and you're busy, so you need something to keep you upbeat. But also maybe, especially the winter blues sort of starting to hit. We have peaks of spring coming through. I thought Joan and the Giants can really kick us off into just about 27 minutes past nine. I'm Sarah. I've got Fady next to me. You're listening to Local Noise. I'm Radio Adelaide 101.5. Joan and the Giants out of Perth.